0: Joe Bonamassa on State Line Blues, his brand new album. It's really good. It's a tribute to Rory Gallagher, the late great blues guitar player out of Ireland. And that is Bad Penny, which is actually one of my favorite Rory Gallagher songs years ago. It was one of my favorites coming up, Bad Penny. And the album is called The Spirit of Rory, live from Cork. Great stuff, as always, from Joe Bonamassa. Prior to that, a young and up-and-coming blues guitar player, Amani Burnham. Sideways Through Time, that's the name of the cut. His album is called Roots and Wings out on Blind Pig. And we started out with Kirk Fletcher and Erica Bear and Cold, Cold Feeling. Well, I'll tell you what, we're just getting heated up here on State Line Blues. So stay with us. We've got more to come.
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0: Welcome back to State Line Blues. Brand new music now from one of our friends from West Tennessee, Elam McKnight, teamed up with Bob Bogdahl to put out a brand new single called Pojo's Place. What is Pojo's Place? Well, for many years, it was a juke joint near Atwood, Tennessee. That is in Carroll County in West Tennessee. That was one of the big stops on the circuit for folks like Johnny Taylor, Bobby Rush, and so many more. And it's a cool little song. Check it out. Pojo's Place on State Line Blues.

0: Brand new single from Joanne Shaw Taylor, This Is Who I Am. Before that, Lexi Blue and Ain't Good at Drinking. We started out with Elin McKnight and Bob Bogdahl and Pojo's Place. Hey, this is State Line Blues. This is your place for more blues, so stay with us.
1: Have you given to WKNS this year? 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
0: Welcome back to State Line Blues. I'm your host, Lou Jaton. Brand new album out by Tinsley Ellis called Labor of Love. Mostly it's solo acoustic. He's been doing a lot of that lately and doing a very good job of it. In fact, check out this cut from his new album, I'd Rather Be Saved. This is Tinsley Ellis on State Line Blues.

0: That's Teresa James and the Rhythm Tramps. Brand new album out called Bad at Being Good. And that cut is called All About the Benjamins. Before that, the Altered Five Blues band Can't Shake It. Their latest album is called Hammer and Chisel. And some very sad news recently about the Altered Five Blues band. The lead singer, Jeff Taylor, passed away unexpectedly in his sleep up in Milwaukee, only 64 years old. So very sad news because they've actually been one of my favorite blues bands for several years. And they're still hanging around, playing around Milwaukee. They've been doing some touring too. But he, of course, was one of the original founders of the band, and very sad. And we started out with Tinsley Ellis, I'd Rather Be Saved. His brand new album is called Labor of Love. You know, State Line Blues, that's a labor of love for me, and I got more of it coming up.
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0: No doubt one of the hardest acts I've ever seen on the blues circuit these days. I'm talking about Galia Volt out of Belgium. But she's played in the United States for years and years. She came over to learn the craft from the masters down in Mississippi and did a pretty good job of it. She does the one-woman thing. She does the band thing, too. And she's got a brand new piece of music out, brand new album out coming out called Burn the House Down. Here's the title cut, Galia Volt and Burn the House Down.

0: Margin Call, that is brand new from Sugar Ray Rayford on State Line Blues. Prior to that, 20 years of B.B. King from Curtis Salgado, brand new live stuff from him. And we started out with Galia Volt and Burn the House Down. We've got plenty of new blues coming up, so stay with us on State Line Blues.
1: Have you given to WKMS this year? We want to say thank you with a gratitude grill out next week, Thursday, June 25th, under the breezeway at Murray State's Waterfield Library. 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
2: 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We are part of the educational mission of Murray State University. 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The Town and Gown Community Band and Chorale will be performing on the 4th of July at 7 p.m. in Lovett Auditorium on Murray State's campus. All are welcome. For WKMS, I'm Melanie A. Davis. Thanks for tuning in to Stateline Blues. Another hour of the show is coming up next at 8.

Welcome back to Stateline Blues. I'm your host, Lou Jaton. Well, GA20, a great young blues band out of the Boston, Massachusetts area. They've got a brand new album out, and they have teamed up with one of the old masters. I'm talking about Charlie Musselwhite. It's a great album. The name of the album is called Blues Now. Here's a cut from it called Crazy Love.

0: That's brand new from Joanne Shaw Taylor on Stateline Blues. What good is my love? And she's teaming up with, you know, she's a great guitar player. And she teams up with another great guitar player, another favorite of mine. I'm talking about Orienti. And great stuff on that one. Joanne Shaw Taylor and Orienti. What good is my love? Before that, Taj Mahal, Life of Love. His brand new album is called Time. And I say his brand new album is called Time. It actually was recorded, I think, something like 10 years ago, maybe even in like as far as 2010 or something. I forget the exact year that it was recorded, but it never was released. Well, they have released it now, and it's absolutely fantastic. Taj getting ready to go out on tour, and he'll be touring a good part of the year and doing a lot of it with Keb Moe. If you haven't seen them together, it's absolutely fantastic. You love Taj, you know, the Blues Hall of Famer, and you love Keb Moe, and together they're just fantastic. And we started things out with GA20, the blues band out of Boston. They have teamed up with one of the old masters, the legendary Charlie Musselwhite. Good stuff. Crazy Love, that was the name of the cut. The name of the new album is called Blues Now. Hey, we got lots of blues now coming right up for you right here on Stateline Blues. All you got to do is just stay with us right here.
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Welcome back to State Line Blues. Well, she's been known as many things, Stoney, and then she was in a duo with Meatloaf, and it was called Stoney and Meatloaf. But her name is Sean Murphy, and boy, she's got some big-name credits. She was a backup singer for many years on the road with Bob Seger, also Eric Clapton, among others. She's primarily a blues singer now. She's still putting out some great material. She's got a brand new album called Brand New Blues. This is a cut from it called I'm Taking the Money.

0: to Learn to Shake It. That's the old Snooky Pryor classic, as redone by Bob Corritore and friends. Bob, a great harmonica player. And on the vocals and the drums is Tony Coleman, the old drummer from the B.B. King Blues Band. Good stuff. Before that, Zach Harmon and The Drive, Blue Pill Thrill, his brand new live album for Zach Harmon. And then we started out with Sean Murphy. In addition to work with Bob Seger and also Eric Clapton, I should mention she spent several years as the lead singer for Little Feat. But brand new stuff from her, Brand New Blues is the name of the album, and I'm going to take the money. That is the cut. We got more choice cuts coming up on Stateline Blues.
1: Next time on Hearts of Space, a retrospective of Next Generation electronic musician and producer Nick Davies. He's tastefully famous in England as Apple Fish. I'm Stephen Hill, and since the release of his celebrated debut album, Astrosat, in 2022, he's been a very busy boy, producing a formidable stream of solo albums, singles, and collaborations. An overview of the early years of Apple Fish on the next Hearts of Space.
2: Hey, I'm John Boyle, Deputy Managing Editor of the Appalachian Mid-South Newsroom. 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What are these species trying to tell us? 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
0: Welcome back to Stateline Blues. I'm your host, Lou Chiton. Hey, let's head up to Chicago for one of the Chicago blues greats. I'm talking about Little Ed and the Blues Imperials' brand new album out called Slideways. Here is one called Bad All By Myself.

That's Buddy Guy. 89 years old and still going strong. Brand new album out called Ain't Done With the Blues, and he ain't. And that cut in particular is called How Blues Is That? And a little help on the guitar with the great Joe Walsh on that one. Buddy Guy's got a lot of cameos on that new album. Kingfish, Joe Walsh, among others. I think maybe, is it Peter Frampton? He may be on one of them too. I'm not sure. But anyway, I know those.

0: 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I'm Matt Mark Graff. 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
1: Have you given to WKMS this year? 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
3: Last call for blues on this edition of Stateline Blues, and we'll start with a band out of Canada. Bywater Call is the name of the band. They've got a brand new album out called Broken Souvenirs. Here's a cut from it called No One Else.

Welcome to Imported, an international music mix on WKMS. I'm Matt Markgraff. Colombia, Ireland, France, Japan, and South Africa are some of the places we'll visit this hour. We'll kick things off with New Look, 2024 track by Misamo, the Japanese member subunit of K-pop band Twice. It's from the mini album Haute Couture. After that, Conceited, 2023 single by English singer-songwriter Lola Young from This Wasn't Meant For You Anyway, and Echo by Singaporean artist Yule from Evangelic Girl Is a Gun.

0: Quiero Que Mami, 2024 single by LA-based artist Earth Tones and Colombian rapper Verito Asprilla. It's from We Can Live Together. Before that was Fascination, 2009 single by English synth-pop act La Rue. This is Imported. After a short break, we'll go to UK, Ireland, Brazil, Italy, and France.
1: 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He's tastefully famous in England as Apple Fish. I'm Stephen Hill, and since the release of his celebrated debut album, Astrosat, in 2022, he's been a very busy boy, producing a formidable stream of solo albums, singles, and collaborations. An overview of the early years of Apple Fish on the next Hearts of Space.
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0: Welcome back to Imported. Up next, Fix Me Up, 2023 single by UK artist Slow, featuring Roshai from Where the Mind Wanders. After that, Deusa, Goddess by London-based Irish producer Brooke Rogers, featuring Ange and Brazilian singer-songwriter Roberta Silva from Loopholes.

Yeah.

0: Ho Ho by French composer Lucy Antun. Before that was Kamakumba, 2013 track by Italian project Mop Mop from the Isle of Magic. This is Imported. I'll be back after a minute with one more set. We'll go to London, France, Japan, Poland, and South Africa.
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4: Have you given to WKNS this year? We want to say thank you with a gratitude grill out next week, Thursday, June 25th, under the breezeway at Murray State's Waterfield Library. 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
0: Welcome back to Imported for one more set tonight, beginning with So Badly, 2023 single by London artist Liv East. After that, Hueco Mundo, 2024 album track by French act Makoto San. And Hana ni Natte, Be a Flower by Japanese pop rock band Ryukushoku Shakai. It's from Channel U.
5: Why do you want this so badly?

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Yise, 2020 single by French electronic duo Synapsen, featuring South African singer-songwriter Bongaziwe Mabandla. Before that was Motli Ishmi, Butterflies and Moths, 2019 single by Polish singer Sarsa, remixed by electronic project Stendek. I'm Matt Markgraff. 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

0: This is WKMS FM HD Murray, WKMD HD Madisonville, and WKMT Fulton with news and music at WKMS.org. We are part of the educational mission of Murray State University. Listening to WKMS is more than just catching up with the headlines. It's also where you turn to learn more about culture, music, and humanity at large. Just like you, WKMS is invested in learning and doing.
1: Cuban percussionist Roman Diaz chanting to a crowd in Africa that understands the words he's saying because he's saying them in their language. They've been conserved all these years in rituals in Cuba. For the first time since slavery took people from Africa's Cross River region, part of what is now Nigeria and Cameroon, across the Atlantic Ocean to Cuba, two members of the Cuban Abakua Society, which is descended from the African Ekpe Society, journeyed to Ekpe's African homeland. We've got the story of that meeting coming up. Hello, Charles Collinet with you on Afropop Worldwide from PRX. Today, a very special edition of Hip Deep, Voice of the Leopard. The Cross River region of Africa was historically known as the Calabar region, and its people were called Carabali in Cuba. So many were brought that there's a saying in Cuba. He who doesn't have Congo has Carabali, meaning blood, of course. Today we'll hear lots of great music and we'll be talking to the man who made this historic re-encounter happen between Cuba and Calabar, Dr. Ivor Miller, research fellow in the African Studies Center of Boston University and author of Voice of the Leopard. But first, let me bring on to the radio stage my old Afropop Worldwide pal, Ned Sublett.
2: Hello, George.
1: And today we'll be talking to Dr. Ivor Miller in just a minute. But right now, it's time to get busy.
2: Time for music.
1: Here's Mongo Santa Maria and Justo Betancourt from 1976.
2: A number with jazz harmonies and words that aren't in Spanish, praising the Abakwa lineage of Efi Obane. It's called Ubane.

0: A region, Ekpe, is the indigenous government. As an example, okay, we want to take my family and move to a new place. The first thing we do is create the Ekpe Lodge, and then we create the settlement, because that is the symbol that we are an independent settlement. You can't come here and do anything you want. You've got to deal with Ekpe. The legal system, the judiciary, executive branches are all through Ekpe.
1: So, is it a government, a society, a religion? What is it?
0: Abakwa describe it as a religion, but that's a very interesting question because it's an exclusive thing that not everybody can join. It's really a club of prestige that has a very deep spiritual base.
2: And this is based on a sound.
0: Mm-hmm. In Ekpe, they describe it as a mystic sound that emits from the Butame. The Butame is the temple. And only the high levels of society's leaders know what makes that sound. It's not known by others. But the sound is the symbol that Ekpe is in session, and those who are not members should move away, should stay clear. Because in effect, the law is in session.
2: It's a sound that we can't play on the radio.
0: Well, because that might be seen as disrespectful by the leadership.
2: Mm-hmm.
0: Because they don't take this lightly at all. As a matter of fact, on none of the recordings that I know from either West Africa or Cuba is that sound reproduced.
2: That sound is never heard outside the sacred region.
0: Exactly. But the point is that it's not the vehicle that makes the sound that's important. It's the sound that is adored, that is worshipped, that is seen as the voice of God, that's connecting humans with the divine.
2: And at the same time, the sound has been evoked frequently in popular music by Abakwa members. It's not the same sound, but it's evoked.
0: Exactly. In as you well know, some of the recordings by Sexteto Habanero in the 20s, that's a track called Criolla Carabalí. We'll hear some of the bongo drum, the glissade making.
2: When the bongocero moistens his finger and slides it across the drum head, making a friction sound.
0: It's a reference.
1: So check out what Agustin Gutierrez, the bongo player of Septeto Habanero, is doing on this recording from 1928. Criolla Carabalí.

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0: That sound at the end, can I hear it again? That bowed double bass.
1: Evoking the sacred sound of the abaqua.
0: And recorded in New York in 1963. That's Arsenio Rodriguez with Canto Abaqua. Before that, a 1928 recording drawing on the abaqua tradition of Havana. Septeto Habanero with Criolla Carabalí. Georges Collinet.
1: And Ned Sublett.
0: With you on Afropop Worldwide. 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
1: Author of the forthcoming Voice of the Leopard. And if you want to read the complete interview with Ivor Miller,
0: where he breaks down in more detail what's going on in many of these songs we're playing today,
1: get your mouse over to www.afropop.org.
0: You'll also find all kinds of goodies, including all of our past hip-deep interviews with scholars and movers and shakers in the Afro-Atlantic world, and a feature with some mind-bending pictures that Ivor Miller was kind enough to hook us up with.
1: That's El Ñáñigo, a danza composed by Enrique Peña, a hero of Cuban independence.
0: Ñáñigo is a word that means an abaqua member. Whatever the musical style of the moment in Cuba, abaqua musicians were there, going back to before the age of recording.
1: And we already heard Septeto Habanero playing the abaqua-themed song.
0: Which brings us to one of the most important figures of the Cuban son,
1: Ignacio Piñero.
0: Here's Ivor Miller.
2: Ignacio Piñero is known as the poet of the son. He is supposed to have composed about 400 sones. Prolific person. And a lot of his compositions are in the costumbrista genre, meaning he was describing the customs of the era, what was happening in the neighborhood, where things he overheard of people talking about, or what happened last night at the abaqua plante, the abaqua ceremony. And we talked about how in the Cross River, the Ekpe lodges represent an independent community. And so the temple grounds of abaqua are off limits to anyone who's not a member. It's a very sacred space, and not anyone can just go there. Los Cantares del Abaqua is talking about the police invasion of an abaqua plante, because abaqua, being a symbol of liberty for the black population, being an organized black society, was repressed throughout Cuban history.
1: And being considered witchcraft.
2: Exactly.
1: By the ruling class.
2: Everything that the nation was held to be, abaqua was not. Progress, etc. And so abaqua are essentially the boogeymen of Cuban history. And so Los Cantares del Abaqua describes the police invading a plante, and how even in spite of that, the plante continues because the people and their culture cannot be stopped. So police thought there was criminal activity happening. They wanted to get inside the temple, and they were not allowed to. So there were conflicts about that. Piñero is describing one of these, and how in spite of the repression, the culture continues. And for me, the important lyric in this is, "En cuanto suena el bonco, todo el mundo se emociona." When the bonco drum sounds, everybody is moved. This is a very poetic way of talking about the importance of abaqua music in commercial recordings in Cuba.
3: En cuanto suena el bonco, en cuanto suena el bonco, todo el mundo se emociona. 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

0: María Teresa Vera with Ignacio Piñero, Los Cantares de la Bacua. We are going back to the motherland in a minute, so don't go away. I'm Georges Collinet. You're listening to Afropop Worldwide from PRX. In 2004, after more than a decade of working with Cuban Abacua, Ivor Miller went for the first time to Calabar.
1: I recognized that there was an incredible story here that had not been told about the migration of African peoples and how their actions helped found Caribbean societies. And in order to prove that, in 2004, I was able to go to Calabar. I brought some videotapes of Abacua ceremonies. I brought some recordings of Abacua music. And I gave a talk at the National Museum in Calabar. And the Ekpe people there were overwhelmed. When I played Criolla Carabalí, they freaked out. They got up and started dancing. And they said, this is the way our parents used to play. And they recognized the very specific rhythms that the Cubans were playing as the rhythm of a particular grade. Ekpe system has 9 different grades. One of those grades is called Bonco. There happens to be a grade in Cuba called Bonco, which is the talking drum that we'll hear referred to in a lot of the recordings. I met with essentially all the paramount rulers of Calabar, and it so happens that the leader of one of the lodges invited me to come to a ceremony soon after I had showed them all this material. And during that night, they initiated me. It happened that way. Please come to our ceremony. And essentially, they recognized the importance of this connection with Cuba. And in order to help me with my research, they initiated me so I could actually go to different settlements and talk about Ekpe, because it's off limits to non-initiates.
2: So you haven't been initiated in Cuba, but you have in Calabar.
1: Exactly. After the talk in the National Museum, there was some government representatives there, and they announced that they were going to put their support behind this project. For the 3rd International Ekpe Festival, there's a festival there every December, and to which you all are invited. And I was able to go with 2 Abacua members, Vicente Sanchez and Roman Diaz, who both happened to be from the Ecore Tonco Lodge of Havana. And they're both professional musicians from Havana that now work in the New York area. It was a very spontaneous visit, you know, because Abacua is a collective society. To have a full conjunto, a full ensemble of Abacua, you need about 10 people, with the dancers, the drummers, the chanters, and all that. We had 2.
0: So, Ekpe, the Leopard Society, has been going on all the time in Calabar, and they've had Abacua since the 1830s in Cuba.
2: But as far as anyone knows, this is the first time the two traditions had re-encountered.
1: I don't know of any contact that there was. This is quite a unique situation, because in the Yoruba case, especially between Yoruba land and Brazil, there was a lot of contact and movement back and forth. In terms of cross-river and Cuba, as far as we know, there is none. And that's why it's extraordinary that Ekpe and Calabar can listen to speech by Abacua and music and chanting and understand and recognize the rhythms and many of the words. There was a competition of masked dancers. Masked dancers is another thing shared by Ekpe and Abacua. They represent ancestors who are there to make sure that the living conduct the ceremonies in the right way. There is no rehearsal for any of this. Roman Diaz is asked to come out. He goes over to the percussion ensemble and gets them in a pace that he likes, which is very easy because they're basically playing the same music as the Abacua do, the same instruments, fabricated in the same way, the same construction. So Roman goes out and he starts chanting the phrase about the foundation of Abacua in Cameroon.

0: 5,000 people there, the entire crowd responds. And then using, of course, Cuban methods, he calls out the masked dancer who responds to him and enters the competition. He picks up a drum, which he uses as the symbolic drum to call out, because the drum is the symbol of authority. So the drum calls out the masked dancer and he brings it to the high table just like the others had done. Crowd goes wild, and for everyone there, it's the confirmation that the Abaqua is obviously an extension of their own culture.
1: At the end of the trip, the two Cubans and Ivor Miller had an encounter with the elders of the community.
2: We are so happy. How we wish you were more than this in number.
3: Esperamos que vienen con más números después.
2: One thing that we are going to request.
3: Una cosa que queremos.
2: As you are going back home.
3: Como ustedes van a regresar.
2: You have come. You have seen.
3: Han venido, han visto.
2: And you are going back to tell the people.
3: Van a regresar y decirle a la gente.
2: That your roots is still existing.
3: Que su raíz existe.
2: And that we welcome as many of you at any given time back home.
3: Le damos la bienvenida a cuantos que quieren regresar aquí cuando pueden.
2: You can make it a yearly affair.
3: Se puede regresar anualmente.
2: But let the people know that we are one blood.
3: Que estamos una sangre.
1: One blood. Well, when Ivor Miller goes to see the Ekpe people in my home country in Cameroon, I want to be there. Now, let's hear how Abaqua wound up in popular music not only in Cuba, but in New York in the late 40s.

0: Chano Pozo, who changed everything, who popularized the tumbadora or conga drum in the United States before his untimely shooting death in 1948, played Abaqua-themed music with Dizzy Gillespie. But he also recorded the hardcore stuff. From February 1947, this is done as a rumba, but it's pretty much straight-ahead Abaqua music, the first such recording anywhere that I know of.
1: And it's called Abasi, which is the name of the supreme god of the Abaqua. Here's Chano Pozo, one fine night in New York City 60 years ago.
2: Ekwe, ekwe, se venio con poco, con goma, no puedo campo.

Thank you.

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1: Ayo.
0: Atanga jo manajo ni ra tanga jo manajo mube. Atlo kopo kama kaide ngata mbolo jala tu puranye.
2: Chano Poso.
3: Here's what Ivor Miller had to say about that number.
4: Essentially, he is evoking an Abakwa ceremony. In that way, it's all Abakwa language. You start off by greeting the astros, the stars, the moon, the sun, the ancestors, and then you greet the living leadership in other hierarchies, and then you commence. He introduces himself as a member of the Munyanga Lodge of Havana. The Abakwa tradition is epic poetry, is how I look at it. It's Homeric in that way, that the artists who are chanting it are drawing from an epic tradition, and they're telling the story of the mythic past, which they believe to be their authentic history. And they are recreating it in the present. And there's a point where he starts to bring out the Irimé, who are the representatives of the ancestors, the mass dancers. And to do that, he says, "Kle, kle, kle, kle, kle, kle, kle," which means come, come forward, come forward. Now, this track influenced a lot of people in New York at the time, and one of them

0: In 1950, Machito does another track called Negro Ñañamboro, which is, I consider it to be in the dance instruction genre. You know, usually they're teaching you how to do the latest step. Here, he's describing a person who catches the spirit. He's mounted by an orisha, so the shirt is taken off, the shoes are taken off, and the hat is taken off. And he's saying, Negro Ñañamboro arrollando como es. He's dancing like it should be done. But Ñañamboro, there are two Abaqua phrases. Ñaña is the mass dancer, and Bemoro is the Abaqua lodge. So, you know, it's a playful use of Abaqua themes, but he's evoking ritual in the mambo context, in the palladium.
1: Okay, a little Abaqua-style mambo for you now. From 1950, Machito and his Afro-Cubans.
2: With Negro Ñañamboro.
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0: Machito and his Afro-Cubans with Negro Ñañamboro. More to come, so don't go away. 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
1: But Puerto Ricans have a long tradition of showing respect for abacua in music, and the influence of Chano Pozo was huge.
0: From 1950, the same year Machito recorded Negro Nanyamboro, here's Tito Rodriguez with an abacua-themed number, Abanecue.

0: Luca y la Sonora Ponceña with Congo Carabalí, and before that, El Gran Combo de Puerto Rico
1: with Iromu.
0: You can read the complete interview with Aver Miller and see a remarkable video clippy shot of Cubans in Calabar at afropop.org. My Afropop partner is Sean Barlow. 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Ned, I tell you, it's been great to see you again.
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We are part of the educational mission of Murray State University. I'm George Eldred. Thanks for listening. Hearts of Space continues with the BBC World Service overnight starting at 1.

In biology and genetics, hybrids are the offspring of two different subspecies, genera, or families of plants or animals. Nature creates hybrids randomly as part of natural selection. Humans do it deliberately and call it selective breeding. Often the hybrids that result are stronger than the natural offspring, and we call that hybrid vigor. In music, hybrids or fusions result from thinking outside the box, creating new combinations of genres, styles, and instruments. I'm Stephen Hill, and as you'll hear on this transmission of Hearts of Space called Hybrids, the results are often surprising, satisfying, and vigorous. We begin with the unexpected combination of pedal steel, fretless bass, and ukulele from our title album, Bruce Kappan's Hybrid. We have two selections from the always unexpected Robert Rich from Elong, World Space Jazz by Nelson Foltz and Tom Lynn from Still Life, Volume 2, and music by guitarist-composer Michael Brook from our other title album, Hybrid. Later, a track by jazzcomputer.org from Life Unfolding, an electro-Tibetan hybrid by bassist-producer Bill Laswell and Toshinori Kondo from Life, Space, Death. Electronic World Fusion by Bay Area composer Forrest Fong from Phantoms. Fourth World Fusion by John Hassell from the vigorously titled Last Night the Moon Came Dropping Its Clothes in the Street. And we'll wrap it up with music by bassist Tony Levin from World Diary. It's an hour of selective breeding and cross-pollination. Hybrids on this transmission of Hearts of Space.

an hour of selective musical breeding and cross-pollination called Hybrids on this transmission of Hearts of Space. We began with two pieces by Bay Area pedal steel guitarist Bruce Kappen from our title album Hybrid. Then also from the Bay Area, two selections by Robert Rich from Ylang, that's Y-L-A-N-G. After that, slow space jazz with African percussion by Nelson Foltz and Tom Lynn from Still Life, Volume 2. And then a piece by guitarist-composer Michael Brook from our other title album, also called Hybrid. At mid-program, a track by jazzcomputer.org from Life Unfolding, followed by Electro-Tibetan music by bassist-producer Bill Laswell and Toshinori Kondo from Life, Space, Death. Wonder what that spells. Next, floating fusion of electronic world music by Bay Area composer Forrest Fong from Phantoms. Near the end, fourth world music by John Hassell from the provocatively titled Last Night, the Moon Came Dropping Its Clothes in the Street. And we leave you with this music by bassist Tony Levin and percussionist Bill Bruford from World Diary. This edition of Hearts of Space was produced by Steve Davis and Stephen Hill. You heard program number 915, Hybrids.

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We are part of the educational mission of Murray State University. Thanks for listening. I'm George Eldred. The BBC World Service overnight is next.

0: end of October. What are the political implications of this in a sentence or two?
1: Oh, they are huge, because Netanyahu is carrying an accumulation or a cumulative burden of being responsible for the October 7, 2023 catastrophe, the Hamas attack. An impasse leading nowhere in Lebanon, and now this, which is nothing short of a strategic debacle in Iran.
0: Alan Pincus, former Israeli diplomat, thanks so much. This is NPR News.
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3: Stardate, June 22nd. It's hard to see a pattern in most of the constellations. Their stars are too faint or too spread out, or the pattern is just too obscure. Perhaps the most prominent exception is Scorpius. It takes little imagination to see the curving body of a scorpion in its stars. The scorpion skitters low across the south on summer nights. Its brightest star is Antares. The scorpion's body and tail curl to the lower left. The head is to the upper right. It's marked by a line of three stars. They're about the same brightness, and they're fairly evenly spaced. From top to bottom, the stars are Beta, Delta, and Pi Scorpii. Delta is a bit brighter than the others. All three stars are extraordinary. Each of them actually consists of more than one star. All of the member stars are quite young, no more than a few percent the age of the Sun. And most of them are big and heavy, with some of them fated to end their lives as supernovas, titanic explosions that will outshine billions of normal stars. Delta Scorpii consist of two stars. At least one of them will become a supernova. Pi Scorpii is a triple system. It also features at least one future supernova. Beta is the busiest of the systems. At least six stars, all orbiting each other in a complex gravitational ballet. Two of those stars are likely to become supernovas, briefly highlighting the head of the scorpion. Our web address is stardate.org. For the University of Texas McDonald Observatory, I'm Billy Henry.
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5: 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I'm Michelle Martin.
0: And I'm Steve Inskeep. Blood tests currently in development may be about to transform cancer care and cancer survival. The Food and Drug Administration is evaluating a multi-cancer detection test as a breakthrough device and could approve it later this year. NPR's Yuki Noguchi reports.
6: In the U.S. today, it's common to screen for five cancers: breast, colon, cervical, prostate, and lung, each requiring its own scan or exam. Compare that to Galleri, a test the FDA is investigating as a promising technology. It can detect the presence of trace remnants of malignant cells for 50 cancers from a single vial of blood. Megan Hall is vice president of medical affairs for the company Grail, Galleri's maker.
7: It's a real fundamental shift in how we think about cancer screening. Instead of screening for individual cancers, we can now screen an individual for multiple cancers simultaneously.
6: Hall says if approved around year's end, as anticipated, Medicare will reimburse its cost, which at retail is $950. So what does that mean for people who fear cancer or live with it? This month, the Journal of Clinical Oncology released research tracking the impact of Galleri's tests in real-life populations. Annual blood tests administered to 142,000 patients in the UK through the National Health Service initially turned up many late-stage cancers.

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1: By law, states control their own elections. But that's not stopping the Trump administration from trying to interfere ahead of the midterms. Now, top Democratic leaders are making plans to shut down threats to election security from the chief executive and side the fight against election interference. Next time on 1A. 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

Coming up on Morning Edition, UK Prime Minister Keir Starmer steps down. Vance and senior Iranian officials meet in Switzerland for high-stakes nuclear talks. And Trump's Iran ceasefire faces new questions as Congress returns. These stories and more coming up at the top of the hour in about 25 minutes right here on WKMS. 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And support comes from Murray State University, where the 2026-27 FAFSA is open at studentaid.gov. 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

0: Coming up on Morning Edition, Vice President J.D. Vance traveled to Switzerland over the weekend for a new round of negotiations with Iran.
1: The opening of the Strait of Hormuz, the ending of the Iranian nuclear program, all of these things have already been accomplished. The question before us now is how much more can we accomplish together?
0: New threats against Iran by President Donald Trump have complicated the talks. Those details and more coming up at the top of the hour in about 25 minutes right here on WKMS. 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Details on the events calendar at mclib.net. 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
1: Hey, I'm John Boyle, Deputy Managing Editor of the Appalachian Mid-South Newsroom. WKMS and its regional partners are bringing you a month-long series about signal species. These animals and plants are constantly sending messages about changes to the environment, whether it's bears finding their way into urban areas more frequently or kudzu vines blanketing entire forests. What are these species trying to tell us? Tune in each Monday in June to learn more about wildlife in Tennessee, Kentucky, and West Virginia and why your interactions with it matter.
2: By law, states control their own elections. But that's not stopping the Trump administration from trying to interfere ahead of the midterms. Now, top Democratic leaders are making plans to shut down threats to election security from the chief executive and side the fight against election interference. Next time on 1A. Listen to 1A this morning at 9 on Murray State's WKMS.

0: good morning. The U.S. and Iran agreed to create a high-level committee to oversee whatever comes next. How are the people whose lives will be affected most seeing their future? It's Morning Edition from NPR News. The President of the United States says the algae-plagued reflecting pool on the National Mall will be drained again. I'm Steve Inskeep.
1: And I'm Michelle Martin. Multiple people have been arrested for allegedly vandalizing the pool, although recent renovations seem to be the problem. A possible breakthrough in cancer detection, a test that screens for multiple cancers. Also, seeing Serena Williams back on the tennis court made us wonder if there are benefits to returning to a sport, even for those of us who weren't superstars. It's Monday, June 22nd. Happy birthday to Meryl Streep, nominated for 21 Oscars and winner of 3. She is 77 years old today. News is next.
2: Live from NPR News in Washington, I'm Corva Coleman. Vice President Vance says Iran has agreed to allow international nuclear inspectors to come into that country. Vance is in Switzerland, where he spoke last hour about the negotiations he led along with Iranian representatives.
3: Our teams working with the Iranians, the Qataris, and the Pakistanis made great progress yesterday. They will continue to work at the technical level with the teams here in Bergenstock. And then those technical negotiations are going to continue over the weeks and days to come.
2: There's no official word yet from Iran about admitting international nuclear inspectors. The U.S. and Iran have agreed to set up working groups. One focuses on the war in Iran, and NPR's Greg Myrie says there's another point of agreement.
4: They've also established a line of communication to deal with issues surrounding the Strait of Hormuz, which is now supposed to reopen fully to shipping traffic. A U.S. official said there were robust discussions on Iran's nuclear program, though that issue is expected to be the most complicated and difficult to resolve. Greg Myrie, NPR News.
2: British Prime Minister Keir Starmer has resigned as head of the ruling Labour Party. That paves the way for the United Kingdom to get its 7th prime minister in about a decade. After winning a landslide majority 2 years ago, Starmer's approval ratings have slumped to a historic low, as NPR's Lauren Freyer reports from London.
5: At a lectern outside 10 Downing Street, Starmer resigned in a tearful speech, paying tribute
6: to my fantastic wife, Vic, who has been a rock by my side through good times and bad.
5: Polls show Starmer failed to connect with voters and deliver palpable change after budget cuts under the Conservatives. He'll stay on as caretaker until his centre-left Labour Party chooses a new prime minister. Nominations begin July 9th. The lead contender is Andy Burnham, the popular outgoing mayor of Manchester, England. Lauren Freyer, NPR News, London.
2: Longtime Federal Reserve Chairman Alan Greenspan has died, according to a statement from his wife, NBC News correspondent Andrea Mitchell. Greenspan was 100 years old. NPR's Scott Horsley reports Greenspan led the central bank for nearly 2 decades through some of the longest economic booms in U.S. history.
7: Greenspan was the rare celebrity among central bankers, featured not only in the business pages but on the cover of popular magazines. A word from Greenspan could move financial markets, an outcome he generally tried to avoid by speaking a nearly indecipherable dialect known as Fed speak. In the 1990s, Greenspan kept interest rates down even as unemployment fell to historically low levels, prolonging the economic expansion. A libertarian, Greenspan resisted calls for stricter bank regulation. Critics say that contributed to the financial meltdown in 2008, 2 years after Greenspan retired as leader of the central bank. Scott Horsley, NPR News, Washington.
2: This is NPR.
8: For WKMS News, I'm Daniel Hurt. It is 7:04. Officials from data center developer Tara Wolf spoke to Boyd County residents last week about what they have in mind for the big project in eastern Kentucky. Curtis Tate with member station WEKU has more.
9: Many were caught by surprise by the announcement of the project late last month. Some local officials knew about it for months, but had agreed not to discuss the details publicly. Ashley Wilms is executive director of the Kentucky Resources Council. She says there's no state or federal framework to address the regulation and siting of data centers in Kentucky.
10: These data centers are regulated, if at all, under a patchwork of local ordinances and general state regulations that mostly predate the hyperscale boom.
9: The TerraWolf project is proposed for a site that already has the appropriate zoning. It has not, however, applied for the permits it will need to operate. The public can weigh in on that process. I'm Curtis Tate in Canonsburg.
8: A series of expungement clinics is being held next month in Owensboro. As Lisa Autry reports from member station WKYU, it is an opportunity for a person to have arrests, charges, or convictions removed from their record.
11: The Owensboro NAACP chapter and Audubon Area Community Services are partnering to host the clinics July 7th, 9th, 25th, and 28th. Both groups have locations and more details at their websites. Participants will have access to free legal advice and assistance in filing for expungement. In Kentucky, if you don't ask for expungement, the arrest, charge, or conviction will stay on your criminal history. This means that information will show up anytime a background check is run. That can hurt job and education opportunities and even some government assistance programs. Kentuckians can apply to expunge an unlimited number of misdemeanor charges, and most Class D felonies are eligible for expungement. Those with felonies who receive expungement can also have their voting rights restored. I'm Lisa Autry in Bowling Green.
8: Paducah's historic Hotel Metropolitan, which now serves as an African American Heritage Museum, recently announced the hiring of its first ever executive director. Will Darnell reports on what the new leader envisions for the museum's future.
12: Dr. Martez Hammonds officially became the Hotel Metropolitan's first paid staff member at the beginning of June. Markingham Lee served as a place for African American musicians and travelers passing through Western Kentucky to stay during the Jim Crow era. Hammonds says the museum preserves and highlights the history of the Paducah site, the importance of which he wants to share with wider audiences.
13: I am very adamant about telling the story from the perspective of it's not just Black history or African-American history. This is our history.
12: Some of Hammond's goals for the Hotel Metropolitan include growing local branding and potentially working with local schools to get students to visit the museum. I'm Will Darnell in Murray.
8: For WKMS News, I'm Daniel Hurt.
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0: It's Morning Edition from NPR News. I'm Steve Inskeep.
15: And I'm Michelle Martin. Good morning. The U.S. and Iran had a long first day of negotiations in Switzerland with the goal of permanently ending the war.
0: President Trump was not there, but was close to his phone and made bellicose remarks on social media that threatened to upend the talks just as they were starting. The two sides have agreed previously to a roadmap and have 60 days to resolve a host of issues.
15: For details, we're joined by NPR's Greg Myrie, who is in Tel Aviv. Greg, hello to you.
16: Hi, Michelle.
15: So they've given themselves 60 days. How did day one go?
16: Well, it was pretty rocky. Vice President J.D. Vance led the U.S. delegation in Switzerland and he sounded an upbeat note. But President Trump threatened in social media posts and in interviews to again attack Iran. At one point, the Iranian media said the country's delegation was walking out because of Trump's comments, though that didn't actually happen. The talks lasted into the early hours of Monday. The two countries mediating the talks, Pakistan and Qatar, put out a statement saying there was encouraging progress, and the U.S. and Iran have agreed to a roadmap. This includes a working group on the war in Lebanon, which will clearly be a key part of these talks. They also set up a line of communication to deal with the Strait of Hormuz, and lower-level working groups are now set to continue meetings all week.
15: Okay, I'm going to ask you about all these things. I'll take them one by one. First, what is happening with the war in Lebanon?
16: You know, yesterday was a good day. UN peacekeepers said they did not record shooting by either side Sunday, the first such day since the fighting erupted on March 2nd. It's now midday here today, and so far it remains quiet. But it's still very combustible. Iran's foreign

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2: Stardate, June 22nd. It's hard to see a pattern in most of the constellations. 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
1: Well, I've always had a question about a baseball term. 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And I never knew where the term take comes from. I didn't know if it came from takes a pass, takes a gander.
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0: coming up on Morning Edition. With Congress returning to Washington, President Donald Trump's ceasefire agreement with Iran to reopen the Strait of Hormuz faces new scrutiny, and NPR Steve Inskeep asks the Democratic leader of the House Armed Services Committee, Representative Adam Smith of Washington State, about the opening of face-to-face talks between the United States and Iran. These stories are coming up in about 25 minutes right here on WKMS. 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Today, showers and thunderstorms are likely, mainly this morning, otherwise mostly cloudy with a high near 80. Chance of precipitation is 70%. Tonight, partly cloudy with a low around 62. Tomorrow on your Tuesday, it's going to be sunny with a high near 82. And tomorrow night, clear with a low around 63. But that rain comes back on Wednesday with a 40% chance of showers and thunderstorms. Otherwise, mostly sunny with a high near 84. For WKMS News, I'm Daniel Hurt. Freshwater mussels are scattered throughout waterways in Kentucky and neighboring states like Tennessee and West Virginia, playing a vital role in maintaining healthy ecosystems. For the Appalachia Mid-South Newsroom, WKYU's Hope Heffley has more on why those populations have dwindled over the years.
1: At a facility in Frankfort, Kentucky Fish and Wildlife officials oversee efforts to house and breed some of the Commonwealth's most sensitive native species. Among the creatures in large tanks of pristine water is Kentucky's loneliest mollusk, the ringpink. It's a small mussel with a shimmery pink and purple center coated with thin brown rings on its outer shell. And it's endangered.
2: We've been looking for it for 20 years and only found four, and we've not found any gravid females at all.
1: That's Monty McGregor, director of the Kentucky Department of Fish and Wildlife Center for Mollusk Conservation. He says Kentucky and neighboring states like Tennessee are home to over 100 species of mussels.
2: Sometimes, like a mile, the Ohio River might have millions of mussels. But they're filter feeders, and they function in that capacity to clean our waters. And so healthy streams need healthy mussels.
1: North America has about 300 total freshwater mussel species, and McGregor says Kentucky boasts significant biodiversity.
2: The best populations of freshwater mussels in the world are right here in the southeastern United States, right here near Western Kentucky University, in the Green River in particular.
1: But not all of these mollusks are thriving. 36 species are rare or endangered, including the ringpink and the cat's paw, which was thought to be extinct in the 1990s. And McGregor hopes to prevent it from joining the 20 species that have disappeared completely.
2: So some of the species, like this cat's paw, we're the only one in the world that's raising it. And there's only one population left in the world. So we're trying to reestablish new populations throughout the country, not just in Kentucky.
1: McGregor says over the last century, freshwater mussel populations have experienced a tremendous decline, due in part to human activity like chemicals being dumped in waterways.
2: The water quality was bad for a while. Maybe it's improved now over the last 50 years, but the animals are so low and few in numbers that they can't reproduce.
1: The dwindling mussel population is bad news for the health of the region's streams. A single adult is capable of filtering debris from around 12 gallons of water each day. Stephen Price is a professor of stream and riparian ecology at the University of Kentucky. He says his team is looking for a smoking gun by analyzing human impact factors such as changes to land use and water chemistry. An early example of a man-made stressor was the construction of dams that prevented fish from freely traveling along streams. And this poses a problem since mollusks use fish as hosts for their larvae.
3: If that host is eliminated from that waterway, the mussels can't reproduce effectively. That's one of the obvious reasons. You know, we modified our waterways and that has caused the decline of many species.
1: But data also shows areas with relatively good water quality and no human modification are even feeling the impact. Price says it could be explained by a combination of factors, including competition from invasive species like the corbicula.
3: And we see, especially in some of our warmer waters, that corbicula influences recruitment and the food resources available for native species.
1: If more mollusks disappear, it would leave many other animals without a food source, and fish would also struggle to thrive in foggy, unfiltered water. Price says mussels also have beautiful and interesting traits, like how after starting as larvae the size of a grain of salt, they grow much larger. And the rings on their colorful shells show how old they are, similar to a tree.
3: Just appreciating the, kind of those aspects of mussels biology are things that, you know, you can kind of get people a little more excited about them.
1: Researchers like McGregor with Kentucky Fish and Wildlife hope to learn more about the population decline so native ecosystems across the country can be preserved.
4: I don't think we ever want to lose an animal to extinction, but if we can step in and prevent that from happening, then we might not realize the benefit of it now, but maybe there's something that later on we will learn from our mussels.
1: For the Appalachian Mid-South Newsroom, I'm Hope Heffley.
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5: By law, states control their own elections. But that's not stopping the Trump administration from trying to interfere ahead of the midterms. Now, top Democratic leaders are making plans to shut down threats to election security from the chief executive and side the fight against election interference. 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
6: Hey, I'm John Boyle, Deputy Managing Editor of the Appalachian Mid-South Newsroom. WKMS and its regional partners are bringing you a month-long series about signal species. These animals and plants are constantly sending messages about changes to the environment, whether it's bears finding their way into urban areas more frequently or kudzu vines blanketing entire forests. What are these species trying to tell us? Tune in each Monday in June to learn more about wildlife in Tennessee, Kentucky, and West Virginia and why your interactions with it matter.
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9: NBC News first reported the death of former Federal Reserve Chair Alan Greenspan, publishing a statement from his wife, NBC correspondent Andrea Mitchell. Marketplace's Nancy Marshall-Genzer has this remembrance.
10: Alan Greenspan served as chair of the Federal Reserve for almost two decades. His explanations for Fed actions and his congressional testimony were notoriously obscure, eventually becoming known as Greenspeak or FedSpeak. But Greenspan also introduced Fed statements, which did give a clear reason for interest rate decisions. The Fed still issues them after every interest rate meeting. There's a debate, though, over whether Greenspan's Fed kept interest rates too low for too long, fueling a housing bubble that eventually burst. Julia Coronado is founder and president of Macro Policy Perspectives and a former Fed economist who served under Greenspan.
11: He was asleep at the switch a bit on the housing bubble. He did have a great faith in market discipline. that, you know, we couldn't have a bubble because markets are more disciplined than that.
10: But Coronado says the housing bubble was caused more by regulations that were too loose. And she points out the Fed under Greenspan did eventually raise rates. I'm Nancy Marshall Genzer for Marketplace.
9: Let's have a look at the numbers ahead of markets opening here in the U.S. Dow, S&P, and NASDAQ futures are up in the 0 to 0.3% range, with the Dow future up 75 points. Earlier today, UK Prime Minister Keir Starmer announced he will step down as the head of Britain's Labour Party and resign as Prime Minister. The FTSE in London is up 0.5%. Starmer is the sixth Prime Minister to lead the nation in the decade since Brexit.
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9: Congress is working on a bipartisan bill aimed at addressing housing affordability by, among other things, making it easier to build homes. One provision would place limits on how many single-family homes companies and institutional investors can purchase. The idea is to prevent deep-pocketed investors with all-cash offers from competing with regular buyers. But investors say they aren't the problem. So, who's right? Marketplace's Nova Safo visited Las Vegas, a city with a disproportionately high rate of institutional purchases, to learn more.
12: To answer that question, I wanted to first understand the scope of investor purchases in Las Vegas and the impact they've had. So I went on a ride-along with Congresswoman Dina Titus, whose district stretches from the glitzy casinos in the heart of town to suburbs in the north and south.
13: Well, this is a nice, fairly new middle-class neighborhood in Henderson, and I'm sure it's all single-family.
12: We're looking out on rows and rows of stucco homes, one or two stories, with tile roofs, all built at once as one development. There are many neighborhoods just like this around Vegas, and in some, a quarter of all homes are investor-owned, according to analysis by the University of Nevada. Titus, who supports some limits on investor purchases, says companies often crowd out potential homeowners.
13: All the numbers show that having a house is the key to building wealth. So if you can't find one to buy, you have to rent. That's not building your own personal wealth.
12: Titus says a decade ago, a hospitality worker at a casino with a union job would have been able to buy a modest home here. A worker like Samuel Delgado, a house person at the Bellagio.
14: I actually bought my house back in 2012.
12: I met Delgado as he was out canvassing for midterm election candidates, backed by his union, Culinary Workers Local 226. The union helped him with the down payment he needed to purchase his five-bedroom home.
14: I was very blessed to be a homeowner. My boys have a place to call home, have a backyard. Just, it feels great.
12: If you had to buy that home today, could you?
14: Absolutely not. I don't think at this time with the market price, if everything skyrocketed, it would be quite impossible for me.
12: Are prices up because of investors, or are investors here because home prices are accelerating? Experts say it's hard to know for sure. Nevertheless, in Vegas, homeownership is slipping farther away. Delgado says a lot of his neighbors now are renters in investor-owned homes. And they come and go, he says, as rents go up, making his community more transient than it otherwise would be.
14: The most impact is the children, because the children have to be located to school to school. And, you know, my boy's nine, so he gets friends here and there, and then he just sees his friends come and go due to the fact that they have to move out.
12: One of the people Delgado and I met as he was canvassing is 45-year-old Christopher Rice. He was out in the baking sun repairing his SUV.
15: Yeah, she's my old Jeep, man.
14: Yeah,
15: she's
14: cool.
15: A 5.2 liter, and she's a beast.
12: Rice said he's renting his home from an investment company, but he would rather buy.
15: I do. I am looking at this time. Me and the lady have worked on our credit for over 2 years. We are in that process.
12: The problem, he says, is that they can't find an affordable house.
15: Homes are, what, $325 to $450 easy.
12: Yeah. And that's out of your price range right now?
15: I can get a $325,000 home that's 50 years old and aging, needs plumbing, needs all kinds of work.
12: He's thinking of moving to another state instead. So would the investor limits Congress is considering actually help Christopher Rice buy in Las Vegas? The answer is complicated because researchers struggle to separate the bigger trends, interest rates, lack of supply, from any effects that might be caused by corporate purchases.
9: That's Marketplace's Nova Safo reporting from Las Vegas. Nova continues his story tomorrow when we'll get perspectives from the housing investor side and explore what effect the new legislation might have in local communities around the country. In Washington, I'm Kimberly Adams with the Marketplace Morning Report. From APM, American Public Media.
0: 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Good morning. It's 8 o'clock. I'm Daniel Hurt, and Morning Edition continues.
16: Good morning. It's hard to stay popular while in power in a democracy right now. Sliding approval ratings have forced British Prime Minister Keir Starmer to resign. What are the next steps? It's Morning Edition from NPR News. President Trump's first vice president has a critique of Trump's second term. I'm Michelle Martin.
17: And I'm Steve Inskeep. Vice President Mike Pence takes issue with the populist right in a book that he calls What Conservatives Believe. In the years since the Supreme Court overturned Roe v. Wade, the number of abortions has sharply increased. Why? Also, we assess Iran negotiations with Democratic lawmaker Adam Smith. It's Monday, June 22nd. This day, 1 year ago, U.S. forces attacked Iran's underground uranium enrichment facilities. The news is next.
18: Live from NPR News in Washington, I'm Korva Coleman. Vice President Vance says Iranian officials have agreed to allow inspectors from the International Atomic Energy Agency back into their country. Vance spoke at the end of a summit in Switzerland. As NPR's Rob Schmitz reports, Iran has yet to confirm the news.
19: Vance said the U.S. and its negotiating team made what he called major progress while finalizing a peace deal with Iran. He said Iran has agreed to allow inspectors with the IAEA back into the country, which he called the first step in ending Iran's nuclear weapons program. The two sides also agreed on a framework to make sure that military operations end in Lebanon, where Israel and the Iranian-backed militant group Hezbollah have been fighting. Iran's Foreign Minister Abbas Araghchi said on social media that major progress has been made to end the conflict in Lebanon. The discussions were strained by President Trump's renewal of threats against Iran. Rob Schmitz, NPR News, Berlin.
18: Russian authorities say Ukrainian drone strikes in the annexed region of Crimea have killed five people and injured more than two dozen others. Ukraine is attacking the territory Russia seized in 2014, years before its full-scale invasion of Ukraine. NPR's Charles Maines reports.
20: At least one of the reported deaths occurred when drones attacked a ferry boat crossing from the Russian mainland. Yet the Moscow-backed governor of Crimea, Sergei Aksyonov, offered no details about the other fatalities or the Ukrainian attack itself. Instead, he announced gas stations would suspend all sales of petrol, with only key state agencies accepted, the result of months of Ukrainian attacks on energy infrastructure and supply lines running into the peninsula. Ukrainian President Volodymyr Zelensky confirmed the latest attack and said his forces hit military and energy targets. Zelensky also called the strikes long-range sanctions, a Ukrainian euphemism for any damage inflicted on Russia's military capabilities. Charles Maines, NPR News, Moscow.
18: Forecasters have put up heat advisories from central Texas to southern New Mexico. There are excessive heat watches posted for parts of California and Arizona today. Officials at the Grand Canyon are reporting 3 heat-related deaths within the last week and a half. NPR's Amy Held reports.
2: All 3 of the recent deaths happened on trails down the canyon, officials say, before rescuers could reach them.
21: The temperature change really catches people off guard.
2: Jacob Lewandowski is a meteorologist with the Flagstaff Office of the National Weather Service. He says temperatures can rise 20 degrees or more as hikers descend thousands of feet. This week, it could reach 112 degrees at the bottom.
21: And so it can become very, very dangerous and even deadly really quickly.
2: Park officials advise avoiding these hikes during the hottest time of day at the hottest time of year. Every year, more than 300 people require rescue at the Grand Canyon, out of more than 4 million annual visitors to one of the world's top tourist destinations. Amy Held, NPR News.
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0: For WKMS News, I'm Daniel Hurt. It is 8:04. A series of expungement clinics is being held next month in Owensboro. As Lisa Autry reports from member station WKYU, it is an opportunity for a person to have arrests, charges, or convictions removed from their record.
22: The Owensboro NAACP chapter and Audubon Area Community Services are partnering to host the clinics July 7th, 9th, 25th, and 28th. Both groups have locations and more details at their websites. Participants will have access to free legal advice and assistance in filing for expungement. In Kentucky, if you don't ask for expungement, the arrest, charge, or conviction will stay on your criminal history. This means that information will show up any time a background check is run. That can hurt job and education opportunities and even some government assistance programs. Kentuckians can apply to expunge an unlimited number of misdemeanor charges, and most Class D felonies are eligible for expungement. Those with felonies who receive expungement can also have their voting rights restored. I'm Lisa Autry in Bowling Green.
0: Officials from data center developer Tara Wolf spoke to Boyd County residents last week about what they have in mind for the big project in eastern Kentucky. Curtis Tate with member station WEKU has more.
23: Many were caught by surprise by the announcement of the project late last month. Some local officials knew about it for months, but had agreed not to discuss the details publicly. Ashley Wilms is executive director of the Kentucky Resources Council. She says there's no state or federal framework to address the regulation and siting of data centers in Kentucky.
24: These data centers are regulated, if at all, under a patchwork of local ordinances and general state regulations that mostly predate the hyperscale boom.
23: The TerraWolf project is proposed for a site that already has the appropriate zoning. It has not, however, applied for the permits it will need to operate. The public can weigh in on that process. I'm Curtis Tate in Canonsburg.
0: Murray City Council held its first reading Thursday of an ordinance that would establish new zoning regulations for data center projects that may build in city limits in the future. This comes after Murray's Planning Commission passed the proposed rules along with comments from a public hearing on the potential data center regulations to the elected body last week. The Murray Ledger reports that while the ordinance is under consideration, the city will not accept applications or issue permits for data center projects. The city council has scheduled another public hearing on July the 16th for residents to give feedback on data center ordinances. Today, showers and thunderstorms are likely, mainly this morning, otherwise mostly cloudy with a high near 80. Chance of precipitation is 70%. Tonight, partly cloudy with a low around 62. Tomorrow on your Tuesday, it's going to be sunny with a high near 82. For WKMS News, I'm Daniel Hurt.
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25: And I'm Michelle Martin. Good morning. Negotiators from the U.S. and Iran say they have concluded an initial phase of discussions over the details of a peace agreement between the U.S. and Iran. Here's Vice President J.D. Vance before the talks began.
26: The question before us now is how much more can we accomplish together? Can we turn over a new leaf? Can we change relations in the Middle East? permanently.
25: In a few minutes, we'll talk about the negotiations with the top Democrat on the House Armed Services Committee. But first, NPR senior national political correspondent Mara Liasson is with us to tell us more about the political stakes for Trump in this moment. Good morning, Mara.
1: Good morning.
25: How is this memorandum of understanding playing in the U.S. so far?
1: Well, Trump is struggling to sell it. He's getting criticism from both wings of his own party. There are some in the Make America Great Again MAGA base who are angry that he went to war in the first place. Many of them voted for him because he promised not to get involved in any more foreign wars. And they don't feel like the U.S. has achieved anything of value so far. Then there are conservative Iran hawks in the GOP who feel the deal is weak, that it doesn't do any better than a deal made by former President Barack Obama, which Trump has criticized bitterly. And they also say that Trump's stated goals in the war haven't been met. There's certainly been no unconditional surrender, no regime change. Iran gets hundreds of millions of dollars in unfrozen assets. And so far, there's nothing to stop Iran from enriching uranium or building a nuclear weapon.
25: Has Trump responded to this criticism? How is he taking this?
1: Well, he's not very happy about it. He called his critics stupid and bad people. He was particularly angry about a New York Times headline that he actually reposted on social media. The headline said, quote, "What changed after almost 4 months of war? Analysts say not much." And Trump went on to say that the Iranian Air Force is gone, its military is decimated, its leaders were killed. And all that is true, but it also appears that Iran took a beating, but the regime is still in place, arguably more hardline than the previous one, and Iran has been able to deploy a powerful new weapon they never used before, closing the Strait of Hormuz, and that's given them leverage over the world economy.
25: So why make a deal now? I mean, what is at stake for President Trump and his party?
1: The short answer is the U.S. economy. The economic pressure, once the Strait of Hormuz was closed and prices went up, seems to have pushed Trump to make this deal. And when he signed it last week in France, he said he didn't want to be like former President Herbert Hoover. Here's what he said.
3: So rather than possibly going into a depression, rather than having your favorite president be Herbert Hoover, I was always the one I didn't want to be.
1: So Trump is being very transparent. He doesn't want to be seen as responsible for inflation rising. He's basically telling the world and his opponents what his pain point is, which is $4 a gallon gasoline.
25: So just in the couple of minutes we have left here, Mara, what greeted Trump back in Washington when he returned from signing that tentative deal with Iran?
1: Well, one thing he found was the reflecting pool at the Lincoln Memorial was full of green, slimy algae and peeling blue paint. That happened maybe because the pool is now absorbing more sunlight and heat after Trump had its bottom painted dark blue. So you could see that green algae and peeling blue paint as a metaphor for Trump's troubles getting the world to follow his orders, or you could see it as just a temporary blip as he makes Washington, D.C. more beautiful.
25: At least in his eyes.
1: In his eyes.
25: That is NPR's Mara Liasson. Mara, thank you.
1: You're welcome.
17: Vice President Vance has been talking with the media in Switzerland today. He is preparing to duck out of the talks there and leave them to experts to continue. And we're going to work this through with Representative Adam Smith of Washington State. He's the top Democrat on the House Armed Services Committee. Representative Smith, welcome back.
4: All right. Thanks for having me on, Steve.
17: I've been taking some notes as Vice President Vance has been speaking the last little bit. He said that they'd made a lot of great progress on setting up the process. The technical talks will continue over the weeks and days to come. But he then goes on to say, I can't stay here for 60 days. The period where they're supposed to work everything out. But he says we laid a good foundation for a successful deal. That is his analysis of what's happening. What do you make of that?
4: Well, I think it's really important that we end this war. I mean, it was a disastrous decision to go into it in the first place, you know, and certainly we can analyze that, but we are where we are. So the question is, what's the next best step? Does it make sense to keep trading bombing campaigns, to have Iran shutting down the Strait of Hormuz? No, it doesn't. We need to negotiate the best deal we can to get the strait back open and hopefully have something in place that enables us to deter Iran and the aggressive behavior behavior that, you know, caused the conflict in the first place. But this really shows why the war and the idea that somehow military force was going to bend Iran to our will was a colossal mistake. And your previous report analyzed that. You know, now Iran knows they have the Strait of Hormuz as a major leverage point, and their regime is every little bit as hard line, and their nuclear weapons program has not gone away. So, but let's get to a better place. We need to stop this war. So I hope the negotiations can lead to that.
17: I want to ask about a phrase you said. You said the need was to set up some way to deter Iran from closing the Strait of Hormuz or doing whatever else they might want to do.
4: Yeah.
17: And I have a question about that. Over the weekend, the president continued to threaten Iran with various forms of destruction. But he has also said in recent days, as Mara told us, he said, I don't want to be Herbert Hoover. I don't want to have $4 gasoline. Can't do that again. When you admit that as president of the United States, do you lose all your leverage?
4: Yeah, well, you don't lose all of it. You certainly make it clear what you're not willing to do. And basically what he's not willing to do is what he did. It was just, you know, start the war and cause this chaos. But look, the incentive that remains for Iran is their economy is in shambles as well. And as hard line as their Iranian leadership is and how focused they are on sort of the revolution in power, they don't want their country to be, you know, an economic backwater either. So the threat going forward is that if this descends into another conflict of one kind or another, if we ramp up sanctions again, then Iran could pay a price. Look, this was always the leverage point we should have used instead of starting this war. You know, Iran had been substantially weakened. Hezbollah was weakened. Hamas was weakened. We had them in a very vulnerable place prior to the start of this war. But instead of pressing that advantage and negotiating the best possible deal, Trump entertained the fantasy that he could be the guy that would eliminate the Iranian regime and fundamentally remake the Middle East. And where have we heard that before? Hmm. We are not going to fundamentally remake the Middle East with the use of our military, a lesson we should have learned in the previous two decades. So hopefully we've learned it now and we can negotiate the best possible deal, but there's no question that this war in Iran was a major strategic blunder that's had huge negative implications for us and for the global economy.
17: Now, as you recall, of course, Congressman, back in 2015, the United States made a nuclear agreement with Iran. It included $1.7 billion for the Iranian government. It was effectively their own money that was being returned to them or released to them. There were lots of objections about that at the time. But I guess my point here that's relevant is the Iranians agreed to that. They agreed to limitations on their nuclear program. Critics said they weren't that valuable or that strict, but they did agree to limitations. And it was a relatively small payment. Now the United States is talking about somewhere finding them hundreds of billions of dollars if they perform properly, if they restrict their nuclear program properly. Do you think there's plausible room for a big agreement here?
4: Well, there's room for it, but I think it points out the fact that whatever we do now is going to be worse than the JCPOA. The JCPOA was working. You know, Iran was adhering to it, and the inspectors were allowed in. And I think the other aspect of this, two things quickly. One, this is sort of Obama derangement syndrome. Because Obama negotiated the deal, every Republican thinks it has to be terrible. And look, as we move further and further towards this fact-free universe where my side is right and the other side is wrong no matter what, you make mistakes like this. You got to think through it. You know, sometimes your political opponent actually does something intelligent and you ought to acknowledge it instead of this knee-jerk partisan, the other side is always wrong. And I think that's what drove Trump to tear up the agreement. The other problem, of course, is Trump's not the only one who entertains the fantasy that somehow Iran can be eliminated. Benjamin Netanyahu entertains that fantasy too. He thinks he's going to be able to kill and vanquish all of his adversaries. Instead of making the peace deal that was there on the table prior to the start of this war, started that war, which of course kicked off the Lebanese war, and now Israel is trapped in this cycle of endless conflict. We're not going to eliminate Iran. We got to figure out a smart way to deter them. That's the bottom line.
17: I'm glad you bring up the idea of reflexive partisanship. We've seen a bit of a break from that in recent days because there are some Republicans, conservative Republicans, who really don't like this agreement, have a lot of questions about it, and are aware that there is a law that Congress has passed that would seem to require Congress to vote in some way, or at least give the opportunity for Congress to vote in some way on any nuclear agreement with Iran. A few days have passed. Are your Republicans who raised concerns still admitting they are concerned, and are they going to do anything about it?
4: Well, it's interesting because a couple of different layers. I mean, you do have a lot of Republicans, who are just going along with it no matter what. But the other problem here is, of course, a lot of the people who are disagreeing with Trump are the hawks. They're the ones who think, no, we can, in fact, fundamentally break Iran, and we should keep trying.
5: Oh, their objection is there should be more war.
4: Well, I think their objection was sort of less logical than that. It's like, no, we want more. We should get more. It's unacceptable that Iran is doing these things. I hear people say it's unacceptable. Okay, well, it's unacceptable. What are you going to do about it? Is there an option on the table to actually change that? And they kidded themselves into thinking that if we just bombed enough, that would have that effect, but it won't. So you have to manage the world as it is, not as you want it to be. And I think a lot of the hawks are still imagining that world where if we just apply enough pressure to Iran, they will break. Again, Iran is a major threat. We have to figure out how to deter them, but thinking we're going to eliminate them is a problem. So I think we shouldn't have got into the war in the first place, but now the people are saying, well, let's just keep at it. I mean, what's the first rule of holes is when you're in one, stop digging. Mm. So I hope that's the lesson the Trump administration has learned.
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4: Thanks, Steve.

Coming up on Morning Edition, the UK will have its 7th Prime Minister in 10 years. Keir Starmer is stepping down. His likely successor is the outgoing Manchester Mayor Andy Burnham. And 4 years ago, the Supreme Court overturned Roe v. Wade. Yet there are nearly twice as many abortions in the U.S. as before. And that's because abortion pills are now being prescribed online and mailed. These stories coming up in about 15 minutes right here on WKMS. 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
4: 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What are these species trying to tell us? 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

There's a new villain in the Toy Story playroom, a tablet. This new tech brings Woody, Buzz, Jesse, and the gang back together for another adventure. But does the latest entry in this over 30-year-old series hold up, or do audiences want fresh stories? On the 1A Movie Club, animation at the box office, and a look at Toy Story 5, next time on 1A.

0: Hey, I'm John Boyle, Deputy Managing Editor of the Appalachian Mid-South Newsroom. WKMS and its regional partners are bringing you a month-long series about signal species. These animals and plants are constantly sending messages about changes to the environment, whether it's bears finding their way into urban areas more frequently or kudzu vines blanketing entire forests. What are these species trying to tell us? Tune in each Monday in June to learn more about wildlife in Tennessee, Kentucky, and West Virginia and why your interactions with it matter.
1: 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Lunch will be served while supplies last. There's more information about this and other local events, as well as an opportunity to add your own nonprofit events on the community calendar at WKMS.org. 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
3: This is 1A. I'm Jen White. In the new movie Toy Story 5, technology disrupts the lives of Woody, Buzz, Jessie, and the gang in the form of an iPad-like tablet named Lilypad. And like most young children, the film's 8-year-old protagonist, Bonnie, is instantly captivated.
4: Bonnie, screen time's over now.
5: Okay.
6: I want to talk to you, device.
5: Please, call me Lily.
6: Me and the toys have been working all summer to try and get Bonnie to make friends.
5: Yeah.
6: But then you had to ruin
5: it.
6: You're not even listening to me.
5: I'm always listening. See?
7: Now look here. Me and the toys have been working all summer.
5: Now in Spanish.
6: What?
8: Yeah, I got dibs on behind the dresser.
3: The battle between old-fashioned toys and tech sends the Toy Story crew on another adventure. But how does the new entry into this beloved franchise hold up? And what do recent animation box office numbers tell us about what theatergoers are looking for? Original stories, new takes on old ones, or some combination of both? In this edition of the 1A Summer Movie Club, we're taking a look at Toy Story 5 and the state of animation at the box office. John Horn is 1A's entertainment correspondent. He recently spoke to Toy Story 5 co-director and writer Keta Harris about the making of the film, which Harris directed alongside Andrew Stanton. Here's part of their conversation.
9: Pixar has always been relentless about story, but you work in a business. You're part of the Walt Disney Company. So there's always the business imperative to generate stories and sequels, and then there's the creative imperative to tell good stories. And I'm wondering how that unfolded on this film. What was the tipping point? At what point did you think that you had something that could work as Toy Story 5?
10: I think there was like two key moments, and one was in specifying how we were using tech. I think early on, devices were always part of

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1: Ben Fountain's wild new novel that brings together pro wrestling, mass hysteria, and presidential politics. 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

0: 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Good morning. It's 11 o'clock. I'm Daniel Hurt. You've been listening to 1A, and Away With Words is coming up next.
1: As I'm entering my seventh decade, my body is betraying me. And one of the ways it's doing it is I'm getting that old lady arm flap underneath your arms.
2: Oh, no.
1: And when I refer to it to my friends, I call them Flying Betty. And everybody looks at me like I'm nuts.
3: My family were watching a sporting event, and we heard the term a flash in the pan for an athlete who, you know, performed very well for a short period of time and then sort of fizzled out.
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2: Coming up next on Away With Words.
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6: Live from NPR News in Washington, I'm Amy Held. Secretary of State Marco Rubio is set to travel to the UAE, Kuwait, and Bahrain this week as the Trump administration steps up efforts to end the war it launched in February. Vice President J.D. Vance says Iran has agreed to allow UN nuclear inspectors into the country. NPR's Franco Ordonez reports Vance spoke today after wrapping negotiations in Switzerland.
7: Vance said the U.S. team of negotiators made very good progress and met several objectives. That includes establishing a mechanism to demine the Strait of Hormuz and another to help maintain the ceasefire in Lebanon. But he said they were most excited that nuclear inspectors from the International Atomic Energy Agency would be returning to the country.
8: The final deal is the house. We set the foundation. We haven't built the house, but we've laid a successful foundation to get to a good place for the American people.
7: Vance also addressed the possibility of unfreezing Iranian assets, which he said the U.S. and Qatar would manage. Franco Ordonez, NPR News, the White House.
6: Tehran has a different take, saying it did not negotiate on its nuclear program and did not accept any new commitments in those talks. This is what Iran's foreign ministry spokesman tells the official news agency of Iran. The Trump administration has dismissed hundreds of experts from federal advisory committees in fields that include science and research. NPR's Acadia Riddle reports.
9: The Trump administration has given little explanation for disbanding these committees. An executive order says it will reduce government waste. But experts like Michael Abrams argue there's little waste in this system. He works for an advocacy group called the Public Citizen and wrote a report on this subject. Abrams says these committees are an important tool connecting policy to practice.
10: You want to crowdsource it with the best minds. And that's what federal advisory committees do. Why wouldn't you want to do that?
9: Some of the issues these committees were studying before they were canceled include how best to treat long COVID, how to help rural communities with health care, and how to prevent disease outbreaks in hospitals. Katie Riddle, NPR News.
6: Longtime Federal Reserve Chairman Alan Greenspan died this morning at the age of 100. NPR's Scott Horsley has more on his legacy.
11: Former colleagues say Greenspan brought rigorous analytical discipline to monetary policymaking and helped establish the credibility that remains one of the Federal Reserve's most important assets. Greenspan was an acolyte of the libertarian Ayn Rand and a reluctant regulator who believed bankers' self-interest would prevent them from excessive risk. He acknowledged the shortcomings of that hands-off approach only after risky behavior produced the great financial crisis 2 years after he left the Fed in 2006. Scott Horsley, NPR News, Washington.
6: UK Prime Minister Keir Starmer today announced his resignation. He will stay on as caretaker until his center-left Labour Party chooses a new prime minister. Nominations begin July 9th. It's NPR News.
12: For Kentucky Public Radio, I'm Michael Collins. In the most recent legislative session, Kentucky lawmakers did not enact protections for communities where data centers are proposed. Ashley Wilms, executive director of the Kentucky Resources Council, says supporters of such protections will try again next year. Among other things, Wilms says electricity customers should be protected from rising costs that may result from such operations.
13: So basically, facilities that consume a power plant's worth of electricity should get the same level of review that a merchant power plant gets. That's what our proposed bill does. And we didn't see it get off the ground this legislative session, but we're going to be pushing for legislation in 2027.
12: Communities across the Commonwealth have taken steps to regulate data center development. Last week, Lexington enacted a temporary moratorium on data centers. A series of expungement clinics is being held next month in Owensboro. As Lisa Autry reports from member station WKYU, it's an opportunity for a person to have arrests, charges, or convictions removed from their record.
14: The Owensboro NAACP chapter and Audubon Area Community Services are partnering to host the clinics July 7th, 9th, 25th, and 28th. Both groups have locations and more details at their websites. Participants will have access to free legal advice and assistance in filing for expungement. In Kentucky, if you don't ask for expungement, the arrest, charge, or conviction will stay on your criminal history. This means that information will show up anytime a background check is run. That can hurt job and education opportunities and even some government assistance programs. Kentuckians can apply to expunge an unlimited number of misdemeanor charges, and most Class D felonies are eligible for expungement. Those with felonies who receive expungement can also have their voting rights restored. I'm Lisa Autry in Bowling Green.
12: That's the statewide news at this hour. I'm Michael Collins in Bowling Green. This is Kentucky Public Radio.
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2: You're listening to Away with Words, the show about language and how we use it. I'm Grant Barrett.
16: And I'm Martha Barnett. And Grant, when you and I do speaking engagements around the country, there's one question that always seems to come up during the Q&A.
2: Well, besides, how can I do what you do?
16: Right.
2: What are you thinking of?
16: I'm thinking of how often we get asked, what's your favorite word?
2: Oh, that's a hard one. It's so hard. And you and I both have kind of the same stock response, which is, it's like choosing your favorite child. Yes. Or your favorite star in the sky.
16: Yes.
2: But people do have favorite children and they do have favorite stars in the sky.
16: Well, yeah. And sometimes things change. And that's what I was going to say is that I have a new favorite word.
2: All right. All right. Across. This is a moment. Let's have it.
16: Okay. All right. Maybe you already know this. The word is gongoozler.
2: Wow. Okay. Lovely. Lots of potential here. Talk to us about it.
16: Yeah. Okay. Gongoozler. That's G-O-N-G-O-O-Z-L-E-R. A gongoozler is somebody who stands around watching things. And the cool thing about the history of this word is that it comes from the slang of canal workers in Britain in the late 18th and early 19th century. There's a 1904 glossary of canal terms that defines gongoozler as an idle and inquisitive person who stands staring for prolonged periods at anything out of the common.
2: Oh, that's amazing. I love that. It's such a specific term. But it reminds me so much, what's the Italian term for the old men staring at construction sites?
16: Yeah, I thought you might mention that. Umarelli.
2: Umarelli. Yeah, absolutely. Just kind of foaming at the mouth over this cool thing that's happening, and it's just speaking directly to their souls.
16: Right, right. These older guys who just go around and watch construction workers and comment, and it's very endearing, I think.
2: Instead of staring aimlessly at your phone or gaping in wonder at the language, you can call or text toll-free in the United States and Canada, 877-929-9673. 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
1: Hello. My name is Caitlin Culbertson, and I'm calling from Dallas, Texas.
2: Welcome to the show, Caitlin. Dallas is one of our favorite towns. We've had so many good shows there when we've hit the road. But what's on your mind today?
1: Well, as I'm entering my seventh decade, my body is betraying me. And one of the ways it's doing it is I'm getting that old lady arm flap underneath your arms.
2: Oh, no.
1: And when I refer to it to my friends, I call them flying Bettys. And everybody looks at me like I'm nuts. But my whole life, the old women in my life, born in the 1890s, they all called their underarm extra skin flying Bettys. But I went and looked it up on the internet, and no, I couldn't find it anywhere. So what are flying Bettys? Where did that come from?
2: Well, hold on a second, Caitlin. Let's get to the bottom of this. So you're talking, how many women are we talking about who use this term in your world? A dozen? Two dozen?
1: Yeah, pretty much all over Texas.
2: But only your family, not your friends or your coworkers.
1: Oh, friends and coworkers are too young to use things like that.
2: That's the secret 70. To life, is hanging out with younger people. They'll keep you energetic.
1: Yeah, and I do, but they all look at me like I'm crazy, and then they give me that, what is she saying? Let's not listen to this.
2: I got to tell you, Caitlin, as somebody whose body is betraying him because of age as well, I've got flying Billies, we might call them, on the way. So.
1: Oh, excellent. I love that.
16: Yeah, so Caitlin, you're talking about you're standing there in a sleeveless dress, and it's the part that keeps waving even after you stop, right?
1: Correct. Now, I have heard them called flying bats.
2: Yeah, mm-hmm. Bat wings.
1: But never Bettys.
2: Yeah, bat wings they're sometimes called.
1: Bat wings, that's it.
16: Yeah, I'm actually more familiar with the term hello, Bettys. You know, that the same idea that you're like waving to Betty over there and it just keeps waving.
2: Well, Martha, I think the term is hi, Bettys, not hello, Bettys, right?
16: Oh, I've heard both.
2: Oh, and hello, Helens. But I'm wondering if hi, Betty and flying Bettys, those sound so much alike. I wonder if there's some kind of bleed in from one into the other.
16: Well, I imagine there is a connection there. And the whole idea of them being sort of like wings, you know, I've heard some people call them flying squirrels.
2: Mm-hmm.
1: Oh, my.
16: Or bingo wings, you know, you're sitting there playing bingo and you get bingo and you raise your hand and you're waving it. And again, I think that's more common in the UK. But Caitlin, you'll be interested to know that there are lots of expressions like this all around the world. I love the German one, Winkerarme, which is waving arm.
2: Yeah.
16: And
1: Winkerarme.
16: Winkerarme.
1: Okay, I'm going to have to try and memorize that one.
16: Yeah, Winkerarme. And then in Brazil, you talk about tchauzinhos, which are little goodbyes.
1: Cute.
16: And there's also a Chinese term that translates as bye-bye meat.
2: That's not so cute.
1: Oh, that's the best.
2: Well, the Swedish one is järhäng, which means pike hang, P-I-K-E, because they look kind of like the soft underbelly of the northern pike fish. So the pike hang.
1: Golly gee, willy whiffers. That's a lot of crazy.
2: Yeah, Caitlin, do you know who has the most of these? The Australians. The Australians seem to believe that English is meant to be embellished with a lot of vigor, and they go for it. And so there's a book of Australian slang by the journalist and author Kel Richards, and he has, I think, 15 terms for this from Australia, including auntie arms, the nanas, the tuck shop lady arms. The tuck shop is a shop that sells sweets and things to school kids. Goodbye muscles, piano arms, reverse biceps, which I really love, and so does he.
16: That's nice.
2: The wobblies, the bye nows, the ta-ta flaps, and then this one, the widow's curtains.
1: Oh, the widow's what?
2: Curtains. The widow's curtains.
1: Ooh, yeah. That's cool.
2: That one's got some spirit to it, I think.
16: So, Caitlin, you're not alone in this. And I'm surprised this is only just now a problem for you. I remember taking a salsa class in my 30s and, you know, in a sleeveless dress. And I looked up at my arms in the mirror and it was like, oh, no.
2: But, Caitlin, I got to say, your good-natured laughing about this is just the right way to handle it, I think.
1: Yeah, and I'm a crazy old woman. And I raced bicycles for 15 years. And then when I turned 40, I got bored and took up skydiving. So I've always been athletic and slimmer. But now as I'm aging, finally at 70, I'm starting to flap.
2: Yeah. It'll happen to us all, even those of us who don't have that amazing lifestyle. What a lifestyle that is, road racing and skydiving.
1: Oh, it's the most fun you can have with your clothes on.
2: You can do it naked, too, by the way. Caitlin, thank you so much for your wonderful call. Call us again sometime, all right?
1: Okay, thank you so much for enlightening me.
2: Yeah, sure.
1: Bye-bye.
2: Bye, be
1: Caitlin.
2: Well. Bye-bye.
16: Are you waving?
2: I'm waving.
16: I'm waving.
1: I'm waving. My buddies are flying.
16: Well, you know what? I bet there are even more terms out there floating around. We'd love to hear about them. If you have a different term for those flabby upper arms, give us a call or call about any aspect of language, 877-929-9673. Hi, you have a way with words.
17: Hi, Martha. This is Robin. I'm calling from San Luis Obispo, California.
16: Hey, Robin. Glad to have you. What's up?
17: My family were watching a sporting event, me and my mom and my dad, and we heard the term a flash in the pan for an athlete who, you know, performed very well for a short period of time and then sort of fizzled out. And we were talking about that between the three of us, and we're just wondering about the origins of that. My parents thought maybe it had something to do with gold mining, a flash of gold in a pan. I hadn't really ever given it too much thought, but when I'd heard that before, I'd thought of like flambé, or, you know, using wine and cooking and something flaring up. And instead of Googling the origin, we thought that it would be more fun to give you guys a call.
2: Well, we are glad that you called. So the pan we're talking about here is a different pan, and it's not as common as those other ones. At least it isn't now, but it used to be. And it's the pan on a flintlock musket where you put the powder. And so a flash in a pan is a misfire because the powder burns, but the gun doesn't really fire. So you put the powder in the pan, you pull the trigger, the hammer strikes a flint, makes a spark, the powder goes poof, and it's supposed to travel, the fire that's made is supposed to travel through a touch hole to ignite the main charge that's in the barrel. But when you have a flash in a pan, that last part doesn't happen. You only get the initial burst of poof of the powder and nothing else. And so it's an explosion that doesn't really lead to much, just exactly the same way we use it figuratively now. And we have it in a literal sense from the very early 1700s and from a figurative sense from the very early 1800s. And it was described, I think, the very first non-literal use I know of. They were talking about a journey that was slow to start. So not quite the same sense, but sometimes it's about hesitating more than it is about having an initial success and then

0: Or if we talk about somebody being ramrod straight, the ramrod is this long straight tool you use to drive that charge home in the barrel.
1: Right.
0: And it's a, you know, at one time people would think of a ramrod as a very good example of a straight thing, but we just don't have that intimacy with that kind of weapon anymore.
2: Yeah, those are, that's, I would never have guessed that that was something that came from weaponry.
0: Yeah,
2: so that's very interesting.
0: Yeah, unlike baseball, which is still a regular part of everyday life and has given us so much figurative language, this is passed on into history. So we don't have that daily intimacy with that kind of weaponry that we used to, when it might have been at one time the very first thing you thought of because you knew it more than anything else. You knew it more than flambe cooking or gold panning.
1: Right.
2: Sure,
1: sure. Expressions live on. Yeah. Well, Robin, thanks for the question, and say hello to your parents for us.
2: No, absolutely will. Thank you guys so much.
0: Sure, yeah. Take care of yourself. Bye-bye.
2: All right, you too. Bye-bye.
1: 877-929-9673.
0: Words on Parade as Away With Words continues.
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1: You're listening to Away With Words, the show about language and how we use it. I'm Martha Barnett.
0: And I'm Grant Barrett. And joining us wearing a tinfoil hat and carrying a ball of red yarn, it's our quiz guy, John Chinesky. Hi, John.
4: I'm telling you guys, I have it all figured out, and they can't stop me. There's this, the language conspiracies. I know every single one of them, and we'll talk about that later. But first, I have a quiz for you. Now, if you're like me, you like to travel the world, but you don't have time or resources. Luckily, language can help you get you where you want to be. So you just listen to conversations around you. You'll get to many, many wonderful countries. For example, I overheard someone say, "I try to be organized, but I'm just not. I made two lists. Here's the pro list, but where did the..." And then he finished with a country in Africa. He said, "Congo."
0: Where did the Congo?
4: No. Yeah, where did the Congo? So I'm like,
1: it's
4: just like traveling to another land. It really is.
0: It really is like. Not, but we'll play anyway.
4: Well, there we go. I'll give you an overheard sentence. You finish it with the name of a country. Here we Congo. Here on the farm, we don't drink coffee. We just take the dry grass from the barn, steep it, and make ourselves some delicious...
1: Hay tea.
4: Some hay tea.
0: Oh, God. It took me a second. Okay, I think Martha might come out ahead on this one.
4: I guarantee you that doesn't
0: taste too
4: good.
0: She leapt forward immediately with the correct answer.
1: Grant was picturing a real farm, I'm sure.
0: I was thinking about sunny meadows filled with daisies.
4: I'm sure that hay tea tastes about as good as the pun. Anyway, let's move on. "Listen, Mon, I could tell your daughter didn't want to clean her room, but did..."
0: To Jamaica.
4: Jamaica? To Jamaica?
1: Oh,
4: yeah.
1: Ouch.
4: You made a cleaner room.
0: Also good. A terrible pun. I'm keeping a list of your offenses.
4: Okay. I'll atone for them eventually, I'm sure. "I am unable to reach the bowl on the top shelf. What about you?"
1: You tall?
4: I am tall, but I still can't reach the bowl on the top shelf.
1: You going to Salt Lake City?
4: What about you? Not a tall, no.
0: Are you tall?
4: No.
0: Is it something about, no, reach?
4: Think about the Great Rift Valley in Africa.
1: But Kenya?
4: Yeah, Kenya.
0: But Kenya. Oh, terrible.
4: What about
1: this
4: you,
1: is
4: Kenya?
1: Really terrible. Even I think these puns are terrible.
4: I know. "This snow is coming down really hard. I'd better head to the town garage and fetch the..."
0: Okay, the snow is coming down. Going to the garage. It's a thing in the garage. It sounds like a country, but it's a terrible pun.
1: Yeah. Something plow? Plow?
4: Whoa! I think you had it. Think about countries, island countries, oceanic archipelagos.
0: Oh, Palau, yeah.
4: Palau.
0: P-A-L-A-U.
1: Okay, that was fun.
4: That's correct.

0: Similarly, these campfire treats are delicious. You see, they're just crackers and chocolate and marshmallow. Wow. Can I have
1: Samoa?
0: Samoa, yes. The independent state in Polynesia of Samoa.
1: Oh, John, you could make a whole career out of these terrible, terrible, terrible puns.
2: And if any listener wants to join us, they can call or text toll-free 877-929-9673 or email words at waywardradio.org.
1: Hey there, you have a way with words.
3: Hi, I'm Amy in Atlanta.
1: Hey, Amy. We're glad to have you. What made you take time out of your busy day to give us a call?
3: So I'm a historian. I do walking tours, and I really like walking around the city and pointing out details in the city to folks to see how the way there are clues in the landscape that remind us of history.
2: Mm-hmm. Mm-hmm.
3: So one of the tours I do, we go on a little tiny street called Airline Street. But Airline Street's nowhere near the airport. Atlanta's famous for its airport today, but the street name goes back before that. It goes back to it's adjacent to the rail line that is a block away.
2: Yeah.
3: And there used to be a train called the Airline Bell that ran down that railroad. So my guests never make that connection when I point out Airline Street to the idea that it's about railroads. So I've always been curious, how did the term airline became used for that new industry of railroads? And then how did that term transition to the aviation industry as it got started?
2: Oh, Amy, this is such an interesting question because it leads us to such interesting things. One of them is that when you look in digitized newspapers and journals, you can find the word airline many, many years before airplanes were ever invented, before anyone could fly. You know, almost before Icarus, but not quite, but really far back. And your connection of that airline railway to the name of that street is exactly on the money. When you did that, and there was a ding, ding, ding that went off in my head, and it wasn't just because you said the airline bell, and I assume that's B-E-L-L-E, meaning the, you know, the beautiful
3: correct,
2: one,
3: correct.
2: Right? Beautiful lady. And this is because there's this thing, a particular usage of airline that they use in construction, but particularly for railways. And all it means is as the crow flies, a straight shot. Airline, if you took this path in the air and not on the ground, there'd be, and with nothing in your way, straight through. And so when we're talking about railways in particular, they used airline or airline route for the shortest distance between two points, but they used it kind of as a marketing tool as well because people wanted to know that their train wasn't going to meander all over the landscape. It was going to go to A to B, straight as could be, with nothing in between.
3: Okay, that makes great sense.
2: So it's a line through the air, literally.
1: Yeah, it's like a beeline.
2: A beeline, yeah.
1: Yeah.
3: A beeline. So then when the aviation industry got started, they were really focused on that same idea that it's an airline, not that it is you are in the air?
2: No, they weren't. That actually has a different source. Think of ocean liners and airliners.
3: Correct.
2: So airline is kind of a reduction of the idea of the term of airliner.
3: So, all right.
2: Yeah, so it's more connected to the idea of a liner. It's something that has a line, a point. It's still a line. It's still a connection from point A to point B, but it's less about the directness of it.
1: And it was often two words, right? And then
2: airline. Sometimes it's
1: an
2: open compound or closed compound, hyphen or space in there. But yeah, so
3: look
2: for
3: both. Yeah, I've seen it both ways.
2: Yeah.
1: Mm-hmm.
3: Well, that's great. Thank you so much. I appreciate it.
2: Yeah, take care. Thanks, Amy. We really appreciate it. And have fun on those tours. That's, if I get to Atlanta, I'm going to look you up.
1: Me too.
3: Please
1: that sounds
3: do.
1: Great.
2: Yeah, what a
3: Please
2: town with
3: do.
2: Deep history. I'd love to find out more. Take care of yourself.
3: All right. You too. Bye-bye.
2: Bye-bye.
1: Thanks, Amy. Bye-bye.
2: Well, we know that happens to you all the time. You find you've been using a word every day, and you're like, wait a second. Do I even know what I'm saying? Well, this is the place to figure it out. Call or text toll-free in the United States and Canada, 877-929-9673, or email words at waywardradio.org.

0: remember that call we had from Jane in Cape Cod, Massachusetts? She's the one who directs a women's choir called Common Voices, and she was looking for a word for what their group does when they gather to sing just for the joy of singing and community rather than working toward a rehearsal.
1: Right. So it was nothing official. They just came together. Wasn't a performance. Wasn't practice.
0: Right.
1: Yeah. You know, it's funny. I always say this, but we get so much response. We get so much response to questions like this. We had a lot of good ideas.
0: We had a ton of them. People really stepped up to help. And it's a long list of suggestions that they offered. Among them were Songfest, Enchanted Evening, Session, Choral Fellowship, Song Circle, like a knitting circle, or a sing-along. And actually, Jane wrote us after that with a list of words that she's thought about since she talked with us. And that list includes the words sing-a-ma-jig and synchronize.
1: Oh, nice. Those actually sound like the names of a cappella groups, though.
0: They kind of do.
1: They're always very punny, aren't they?
0: Sing-a-ma-jig. But, you know, there's one other one that we got from Sandy Jones. She lives in Toronto, Canada. And she noted that in the same way we say, I had a good think about something, maybe the choir could just call their time together a sing, as in, I'm looking forward to next week's sing. And I really like that.
1: Oh, I particularly like it if you put the adjective good in front of it. Let's have a good sing. We had a good sing.
0: Nice.
1: We've got a good sing scheduled for next week.
0: I like that. Well, if you want to have a good chat with us, you can call or text anytime. It's toll-free in the U.S. and Canada. The number is 877-929-9673.
1: Hello, you have a way with words.
2: Hi, this is Josh calling from Jacksonville.
1: Hi, Josh from Jacksonville. What's on your mind?
2: Well, I was watching the Artemis launch recently, and it was as epic as it was. I was thrown off a little bit because as they're talking about the details and everything, they said, you know, something about the positioning had to change just a tad. And it got me thinking about how, you know, specific they were being, but then going to just a tad threw me off. And I'm like, where did we even get that from? Like, just a tad, just a little bit.
1: So you said that they were being specific, but do you feel like tad is kind of a measurement for scientists, like the rocket scientists would be using a tad? Why didn't they say like a centimeter?
2: Right. Yeah. Or something way more actually specific. No, this was, that's why it threw me off so much.
1: Gotcha.
2: Being that, you know, everything has to be perfect with a launch like that, especially going around the moon. And, it just made me think like, where did we get that measurement a tad? And like it could mean so many different things, but obviously it's just a little bit.
0: Yeah, I agree. It's a little bit weird to see it in a scientific context. The word tad meaning a small amount, it's a little bit of a mystery how that meaning came about, but it probably began as American slang for a small child in the mid-19th century. And actually, Abraham Lincoln's son, who was named Thomas, acquired the nickname Tad very early. Some people will say that Tad is just a shortened form of tadpole. And that Abraham Lincoln's son had a big head and a little body and wiggled around a lot, and that's why they called him Tad. I suspect it had to do that the sense of tad meaning small amount just kind of arose because it's a small, you know, it's in that class of words that are just tiny words.
1: And the other part, there's two other things I want to toss in here, Martha. One is, it looks like most of the sources and references that say it comes from tadpole all got that information from the Oxford English Dictionary. But the Oxford English Dictionary entry hasn't been updated in a really long time. And I suspect when they update it, that purported etymology will either disappear or be reduced in importance. Because we have expressions like tit for tat, which is a kind of a quid pro quo when you do you push back or return an action to somebody, usually a mean one. And there's no reason that the tit and tat in that expression couldn't also have come to the fore as broken down its component parts. And it may have come from tip for tap, T STAP. And all these small words are confusing, and their likelihood of appearing from many sources at any time makes it really impossible to know if they're for sure related or they were devised independently or what exactly happened.
2: Oh,
1: and,
2: wow.
1: And, you know, we have this other whole thing, too. There's this cluster of words from the American South that mean small, including tad and tat, but also tattic and totic and tattle. And those could be kind of pet forms or hypocoristic forms of longer words made short in order to represent small things or small people. So it's just too confusing here. But Martha's gist, I can back completely, which is, it's an American term, came around in the mid-1800s. Those things are for certain. Anything else is guesswork.
2: Sounds appropriate, being such an American term then for the Artemis launch.
1: Yeah, exactly. Yeah.
0: Come to think of it.
1: I love the idea that there's a bunch of rocket scientists going like, yeah, just nudge it a little bit. You don't have to measure. Eyeball it. Do it by the seat of your pants, guys. It'll get there.
2: And check it 12 times.
0: Yeah, exactly. So that's pretty much what we know about Ted.
2: Thank you so much. Yeah, I've been using it without questioning it for so long, and then hearing it in that context just made it, it just stuck out like a sore thumb. So,
0: yeah.
2: So thank you.
1: Well, we appreciate the time, Josh. Take care of yourself.
2: Thank you.
1: All right, bye-bye.
0: Thanks, Josh. Bye-bye. Well, maybe you came across a word that you've said all your life, and then you saw it in a different context, and you thought, what? Where did that word come from? What does it really mean? You can call to talk about it, 877-929-9673, or send an email to words@waywardradio.org. Hi there. You have a way with words.
3: Hey, this is Jill calling from Greenville, South Carolina.
0: Hey, Jill.
1: Hi,
0: we're
1: Jill.
0: Glad to have you.
3: Today, I'm calling to talk to you about pickles.
1: Oh, yes, please. I love pickles.
3: Me too.
0: Pickles. Okay.
1: What are you thinking about in terms of pickles?
3: Well, I am curious as why is it that when we say pickles, everyone just automatically assumes pickled cucumbers? So if you ask someone if they want pickles on a sandwich like you just did, it's implied that you're talking about pickled cucumbers. Mm-hmm. But for other pickled foods, you always have to specify, like pickled onions, pickled carrots, and so on. I'm just curious if there's like a linguistic reason as to why cucumbers became the default pickle. And if there are other examples like this where one specific food becomes like the unspoken standard. I was thinking like the closest I could think of is fries, which we're implying is fried potatoes, when anything else has to be spelled out like fried fish or, for example, fried pickles. So
1: yeah.
3: I'd love to hear your thoughts.
1: Yeah, Jill, amazing. This is great because there's a ton of cool stuff we can talk about here. And a lot of it has to do with food. There's a word that we keep bringing up on the show these days, and it's prototypicality. It's the idea that something is prototypical, and that when you mention it, there's one particular prototype of this kind of thing that pops into your mind. There's a kind of a generic idea that you may have. Now, it can differ from person to person, but generally these are culturally shared. They're because we all come from the same basic culture. Mm-hmm. So, for example, something has floated for years in the historian community is the idea that in 1,000 years, if they're looking at our cookbooks and somebody reads, the recipe needs 2 eggs, in 1,000 mm-hmm. years, they might not know that we meant chicken eggs. And they'd be like, well, what do they want? Hummingbirds? Emus? I don't know what kind of egg they want in this recipe. That's because for us, the prototypical egg is a chicken egg. And we find this again and again. Corn is a really great example because corn is a historical example. It used to refer to any grain seed, but now, at least in the United States and North America, we generally mean maize, M-A-I-Z-E. Whereas you have this other idea, which is, so for us, corn is prototypically maize, but for other people, it isn't. Meat went to the same root. It used to mean just general food, anything that you would put on the table and eat. And then it became prototypically the flesh of an animal. If I say, do you want to go for a drink? What do you assume?
3: Alcohol, yeah.
1: Alcohol, yeah. You don't. We're not going to get warm milk, probably. you know, unless one of us is under drinking age. So again and again, we find with food that this happens. It happened with the word plum. Historically meant dried grapes. And mm-hmm. Marmalade wasn't always made from oranges. It was made from quince. And so the prototypicality of that changed.
3: So many good examples. That's awesome.
1: So yeah, there's a ton of these. So anyway, yeah. So just generally what happens is we develop a cultural understanding that we agree upon generally, and there are obviously exceptions to this. But generally we culturally agree that this one generic version of this category is what we all agree we mean when we say something like pickled.
0: Yeah, it does seem weird if you think about it. Like, why did cucumbers win? You know?
1: Yeah, I think it's the same reason that there's that time of year where you can't go home without finding the neighbors who left cucumbers and zucchini on the porch. There's just so many cucumbers in the world.
0: So, Jill, does that help?
3: Yes, that completely answered my question. More than answered my question. Thank you so much.
1: Oh, always in full. Always too much. Thank you for saying that.
3: I love all that information. That was awesome. Thank you so much. I'm going to go tell all my friends about this.
1: Yes, please.
3: Great.
1: And look up the word prototypicality for more.
3: I will. Thank you so much. I appreciate you too.
1: Sure. We appreciate
0: Thanks,
1: you.
0: Thanks, Jill.
1: Thank you. Take care of yourself.
0: Take care.
3: Yep.
0: Bye-bye.
3: Bye.
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1: There's more Away With Words on the way. 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
1: You're listening to Away With Words, the show about language and how we use it. I'm Grant Barrett.
0: And I'm Martha Barnett. Daniel Mendelsohn is a widely acclaimed author, critic, and essayist. And he has a PhD in classics and teaches literature at Bard College in upstate New York. In 2001, he taught an undergraduate seminar on the great Greek epic, The Odyssey. But this one had an unusual twist because sitting in on the class along with the young students was the professor's 81-year-old father, Jay Mendelsohn. Daniel Mendelsohn tells the story of that semester and more in a moving book called An Odyssey, A Father, A Son, and An Epic. His dad had been a kid from the Bronx who stubbornly worked his way up to become a research scientist and mathematician. He was this gruff absolutist who reveled in the precision of numbers, and he was somebody who always said, if something's not hard, it's not worth doing. So the book is this delightful chronicle of contrast because there's the dapper, urbane, younger Mendelsohn who lives in the world of texts and interpretation where meanings shift and multiply. And then there's his schlubby, opinionated dad who keeps interrupting with his own commentary, like demanding to know why everyone thinks Odysseus is such a hero. He says, he cheats on his wife, he sleeps with Calypso, he loses all of his men, so he's a lousy general. The younger Mendelsohn finds these interruptions embarrassing and frustrating, but the students love the old guy and his insights. So on one level, the book feels like taking this invigorating college class on the Odyssey, all for free. After the class, the father and son take a tour of the Aegean, retracing the voyage of Odysseus. So it becomes a book about travel writing, too. And one of the other things I really enjoyed about this book is the passion that the younger Mendelsohn, the professor, brings to teaching. He writes, "Beauty and pleasure are at the center of teaching, for the best teacher is one who wants you to find meaning in the things that have given him pleasure too, so that the appreciation of their beauty will outlive him. In this way, because it arises from an acceptance of the inevitability of death, good teaching is like good parenting." You know, there's so many lines in this book, Grant, where you just sort of like have to stop and put the book down to think about
1: it. I love the merging of those concepts, the relationship between father and son, the relationship between practicality and literature analysis, the relationship between the eras, the two different eras of the son it's very different than his father's era.
0: Right, right. And of course, it echoes the whole story in the Odyssey, you know, Odysseus and his son Telemachus and his dad. And it's about fathers and sons and education and travel and so much more. It's a richly moving book.
1: So the book by Daniel Minnison is called?
0: It's called An Odyssey, A Father, A Son, and an Epic.
1: We'll link to Daniel Mendelsohn's book on our website at waywardradio.org. And Martha and I are always delighted to hear what you're reading. 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
0: Hello, you have a way with words.
8: Hi, this is Lisa. I live in Paris, Kentucky.
0: Hey, Lisa, we're glad to have you.
8: Well, I was interested in finding out if you knew anything about a kind of cookie we used to have at Christmas. It's called Hobelspäne, and it's got one of those little double dot things above one of the letters. I'm not sure which one. But I was just interested in finding out more about it. It's a cookie we used to have at our friend's house in Miami at Christmas every year. I just wanted to find out if you knew anything about it. I can't find out anything about it.
0: Hobelspäne. Well, that sounds like it's got some German roots.
1: Mm-hmm. Is it their family that's got the German heritage or yours?
8: Theirs.
1: Okay.
8: Yeah. We used to go over there every Christmas and they introduced us to it. And then we learned how to make it. It's a little complicated, but it's really cool.
1: In brief, how do you make them?
8: Well, it's like mostly dough with butter and a little bit of lemon and a little bit of rum, and you cut it into a rectangle, like about 1.5 by 3 or something like that. And then you put a slice down the middle vertically, and then you fold one end through it so it looks like a little bow tie, and then you deep fry it, and then you cover it with powdered sugar.
1: Yeah. So the word that we're talking about here, Hobelspäne, is Hobelspa with a two dots on top of it, and then N-E. Mm-hmm. That's the plural form. The singular is Hobelspäne. And you know what it translates directly as? Wood shavings or planing chips. Because they look a little bit, particularly in some other varieties of this dessert, they look a little bit like the shavings that you get when you smooth the surface of wood with a plane. And sometimes they'll be called Hobelscharten with about the same meaning. Basically meaning planing, shavings, that sort of thing. And so the shavings refers to that twisted shape that they get. And some of the other varieties, instead of putting kind of the leg of the rectangle through the slit that you've made in the dough, you actually just put a couple slits. And the frying or the baking of them, because you can do it both ways depending on your recipe, will naturally make them curl up like a shaving of wood.
8: Interesting. Yeah. I have never heard of anything like that.
1: And so I think I've got something that will blow your mind.
8: Okay.
1: I found a recipe for this from 1795.
8: No way.
1: In a book from Lower Saxony, a cookbook by a woman named Frederica Louise Luffler. And she has a recipe, and it sounds so much like yours. And I've translated it here, but basically, you take the dough from 2 eggs and a nut of butter, as she phrases it, flour and a little salt, and roll it out. And then when it's hardened a little, you cut 2 finger widths of them with a baking wheel. And then you bake them in a little bit until they're light and yellow, and then sprinkle them with sugar. And that sounds a lot like your recipe.
8: Huh.
1: Yeah.
8: That is really interesting, although I never considered baking it in the oven. That's
1: I bet it's a little healthier, but which is not very German of them, because the Germans say, how can I add more fat to this recipe? I come from German heritage on 2 sides, and let me tell you, the tendency towards fat baked goods is very, very ingrained.
8: That's pretty funny. It does have 6 tablespoons of butter in it.
1: Absolutely.
0: So. Wow.
1: I saw one recipe that was literally 1 pound of butter. That is a lot of butter.
8: Wow.
0: Oh my gosh.
8: That is
1: I'm going to give you a word, Lisa, that you can Google, and it's for the category of this German baked good, and it's the deep fried stuff, and it's Schmalzgebäck, S-C-H-M-A-L-Z-G-E-B-A with two dots on it. Although you can leave it off for Google, doesn't care. C-K, Schmalzgebäck. And you're going to find tons of recipes and variations from all over the German-speaking world. But not only that, but from nearby countries like Hungary and Poland. Another word that I really loved was Schmalzgebäck Streifen. And it basically means lard pastry strips. They're not shy about saying that there's lard in there instead of butter.
8: You know, yeah. I live in Eastern Kentucky, and they said if they knew what lard was, they'd put it in a pan and fry it. So.
1: Well, there are parts of his food history where people do just literally eat fried fat. That's just, you know, that's what they had. That's what they ate.
8: Absolutely. Sounds delicious.
0: Well, Lisa, happy baking.
1: Yeah, good luck with that.
8: Well, thank you so much. We love your show. We listen to it every week.
1: Thank you.
0: Thanks, Lisa. Bye-bye.
8: Thank you. Bye.
1: Although it's in ancient German and the old style script, we will link to that cookbook from 1795 so you can take a stab at it yourself. And we'll, of course, include the recipe in English on our website at waywardradio.org. Hello, you have a way with words.
9: Hello, this is Tom Harris from Bluebell, Pennsylvania.
1: Hi, Tom. Welcome to the program. What's up?
9: Well, I've always had a question about a baseball term. The announcers frequently, when they're calling a game, will say that the batter takes for a ball two or a ball three or a ball four. And I never knew where the term take comes from. I didn't know if it came from takes a pass, takes a gander, takes a I don't know what, but I'd love to know where that expression was derived.
0: Yeah, batters have been advised by managers to take a ball since the mid-1850s or so. And I think by take, Grant, wouldn't you say it's like taking one for the team? You're sort of forcing yourself
1: yourself? Yeah, that's perfect. You're allowing yourself to be in a disadvantaged situation because ideally you should be swinging at all pitches, good pitches that come across the plate. But because there may be something better happening in the next pitch, you're going to wait on it. And so you're putting yourself in just a little bit of a disadvantage.
0: Yeah, and there was a thesis written by Edward J. Nichols at Penn State. He wrote a thesis called An Historical Dictionary of Baseball Terminology that's super detailed, and he dates this expression all the way back to 1854, talking about letting a fair pitched ball go past without offering to strike it. And the need for a specific term like this arose after there were big rule changes in the 1800s. Batters originally had the right to request either a high pitch or a low pitch. And then once they established the modern strike zone and called strikes that made batters have to decide, you know, in a split second, they adopted this term to describe that deliberate choice of just, you know, holding back, restraining yourself, and letting the ball go across the plate.
9: But you don't think it's an abbreviation for something like take a pass, take a look.
1: Take is, so to speak, one of those utility players in the English language. And take has a lot of accompanying and modifying and assisting roles with other language and other words. So take itself is more of a helping verb in this situation, although I don't think it fits the strict definition of a helping verb.
9: Okay. Well, that's very helpful. Well, thank you. And I'll take a look next time I hear him say it. And think of what you've told me.
1: Tom, there's one last thing I want to leave you with since you seem so interested in the old rules about, you know, calling your pitch. There's a cool website called protoball.org, protoball.org. And they have all the old rules of baseball. They have all the old stats that guys who are obsessive about this stuff have gone through old records and newspapers and recorded every game they could find way far back to like the beginning of baseball. And my favorite thing about it is they have this glossary of games that seem like baseball but aren't really baseball. Just fascinating stuff.
9: So we'll take a look for that, too.
1: Yeah.
0: Take a look.
9: We'll work it out. Well, that's great. Well, thank you guys so much. Great show. Love it every week.
0: Thank you.
1: Thank you
0: so
1: much.
0: Good talking with you.
1: Take care now. 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Hello, you have a way with words.
10: Hi, this is Martha from Tallahassee, Florida.
1: Oh, Martha. Can never have too many Marthas in my life. What's going on, Martha?
0: That was the right thing to say, Grant. Hi, Martha.
10: Oh, thank you. Thank you. Hi, Martha. Oh, gee, there's an echo.
1: What's on your mind?
10: When I was a lot younger, like when I was a child, and even now when I see a really old movie on TV or something, like the people after dinner or after lunch, they say, oh, I'm going for my constitutional. And I was like, what? Constitutional? Why?
1: Right.
10: Do they call it?
1: Are they going down to Liberty Hall to sign a parchment? What are they doing?
10: Yeah, really, really. And it with an A-L on the end, it sounds like an adjective.
1: Yeah.
10: So it's like, this is a walk, you know, a leisurely walk after dinner. In Germany, they take a spazierengehen, you know, they go spazierengehen, which is a leisurely walk after dinner to help digest. And I thought, but why do they call it a constitutional? That just doesn't make any sense to me.
0: It's pretty straightforward. There are two senses of the word constitutional, one referring to the legal document and the other going, the other one, as you said, going for a walk for your health. And they both go back to the Latin root constitutere, which means to set up or to establish or make something what it is, you know, its essence. So the Latin word constitutio meant character or disposition or nature. And it could also mean an imperial order, you know, an order from the emperor.
10: Ooh.
0: And when that word found its way into English, it began to develop two different kinds of meanings around in the 1500s. And one was political. A constitution establishes a government, right? It's the fundamental laws. And the other was bodily. It was your constitution as the fundamental makeup of your body and your inherent strength and your health. So your constitution was something that was foundational to you in the way that a constitution is foundational to a government. And then the word constitutional as an adjective also came to mean beneficial to one's bodily constitution, you know, good for your health. And then by the early 1800s, you see constitutional being used as a noun, probably first in British colleges, talking about a constitutional being exercise that you take for health. In 1859, there was an article in the United States in the New England Farmer that was urging Americans to, as they put it, adopt what John Bull calls his constitutional walk, John Bull being Britain. And so that's where we get the idea that it was probably a British term that came over here. And do you remember Harry Truman taking constitutionals every morning? He was really famous for...
10: Well, I don't actually remember that, but I'm sure that he did, if you say so.
0: yeah, he was famous for taking these 7 a.m. walks that reporters had to sort of jog to keep up with because he did that for his health. He was very proud of that. Yeah. So,
10: Do people say that much anymore? I don't hear it.
1: I think they say it with a wink, though, don't they?
0: Yeah. I talked to my dog about going for his daily constitutional.
10: Yes.
0: But I think I got that from a relative early on who was really proud of taking a constitutional.
1: There's two things that I want to pop in here. One is that there's another archaic meaning of a constitutional, and that is not walking, but sexual activity, which was also seen as good for the health.
10: Oh.
1: Yeah. And then Martha had mentioned that for some reason constitutionals were very connected to Oxford and Cambridge in the United Kingdom. And as a matter of fact, if you look at the historical record at Cambridge, people would take vigorous 8-mile walks in under 2 hours and do things like jump hedges and ditches. And their constitutions were very vigorous. They weren't just a lollygagging around a circle.
0: Yeah. Those hedges are pretty high. That's impressive.
10: There's a lot of history to this.
1: Yeah.
10: That's fantastic.
0: So something to ponder on your next constitutional.
1: Thank you, Martha. You take care of yourself.
10: Thank you. Bye-bye.
0: Bye-bye.
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0: And special thanks to our nonprofit's volunteer board, Michael Breslauer, Josh Eccles, Claire Grotting, Merrill Perlman, Bruce Rogo, Rick Seidenworm, and Betty Willis.
1: Thanks for listening. I'm Grant Barrett.
0: And I'm Martha Barnett. Until next time, goodbye.
1: So long.

I feel so grateful that those three Polish paramedics stopped to help my friend. But there is another way to look at this. Sure, it's no fun to take an hour out of your vacation to help a stranger. But really, it's just an hour. And surely, knowing you helped another person in desperate need has to make you feel great about yourself. So why are stories of Good Samaritans so rare? In daily life, why don't we extend help to others more often? Are people just selfish? Actually, new psychological research reveals a quirk in our mental makeup that may be to blame. You're listening to Hidden

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1: 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It's 1 o'clock. I'm Daniel Hurt, and Think is coming up next.

0: why does that feel right? It's in one sense, it's kind of absurd and funny. This is exactly the kind of cosmic joke that life has a way of playing on us. But also, I think it adds a degree of friction in his life. He can never quite relax when he's out in public because he says his name and people will do a double take. Okay, wait a second. Clarence Thomas, are you? And he'll have to say, no, no, no, no, no. But there are times when his name gets him into places that he wouldn't be able to get into otherwise. You know, he just has to say, I'm Clarence Thomas. And whoever is manning the door looks at him, thinks Clarence Thomas, black guy, right this way, sir. So it does serve a bit of a narrative function throughout the book.
1: My guest is novelist Ben Fountain. We're talking about his newest book, Rasputin Swims the Potomac. We'll be right back.
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All are welcome. 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

0: You're listening to Think. I'm Chris Boyd. Today we're talking about a new satire of the Trump administration written by award-winning novelist Ben Fountain. The book is called Rasputin Swims the Potomac. Ben, we also meet a young woman on the White House communications staff named Faith Spack. She has zero illusions about how needy and irrational her boss can be, President Redacted. But the fact that his terrible behavior seems motivated by his emotional immaturity, this somehow makes her, like, protective over him?
1: Yeah. And so I knew the book. I mean, Clarence Thomas Jr., he is the outside perspective. He's the outsider trying to work his way in to get to the truth of what's going on. Faith is the insider. And so she works on the comms staff within the White House. She's about 12 steps away from the Oval Office. She's 26 years old, born and bred in Dallas. She was a reality TV star in her teens, and now she's working at the White House. I really wanted to explore the psychological and emotional terrain and the intellectual terrain of a diehard Trump supporter. I mean, those are not my politics. But I have a number of friends and a lot of my family are very strong Trump supporters. And so I'm trying to go at this in the most serious way I can, not throwing cheap shots, not

0: Firefighters are anticipating a busy summer in the West. The U.S. Forest Service says it is ahead of its hiring goals, but some Westerners are worried by downsizing at the agency.
1: These layoffs at the federal level are presenting risk as to our ability to respond to major wildfires.
0: I'm Mary Louise Kelly. 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
2: Hey, I'm John Boyle, Deputy Managing Editor of the Appalachia Mid-South Newsroom. WKMS and its regional partners are bringing you a month-long series about signal species. These animals and plants are constantly sending messages about changes to the environment, whether it's bears finding their way into urban areas more frequently or kudzu vines blanketing entire forests. What are these species trying to tell us? Tune in each Monday in June to learn more about wildlife in Tennessee, Kentucky, and West Virginia and why your interactions with it matter.

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0: This is 91.3 WKMS. Good afternoon, everyone. I'm Shelby Ashley. It's looking like a week of up and down weather, with tonight having chances for showers and thunderstorms and a low around 62. But tomorrow calls for sunny skies and a high near 82. Coming up on All Things Considered, it's wildfire season in the U.S., and downsizing at the U.S. Forest Service has officials in some western states worried.
1: These layoffs at the federal level are presenting risk as to our ability to respond to major wildfires.
0: The agency lost almost 6,000 staffers in the last year. More on that story in about 15 minutes on WKMS. 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More information at Todd Hill Orchestra on Facebook. Again, this is Murray State's 91.3 WKMS. Still here, still public, thanks to you.
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4: And I'm Juana Summers. Disability rights advocates and legal experts are raising the alarm this week. That is after the Justice Department released a memo that could make it easier for states to institutionalize disabled Americans in spite of decades of civil rights protections. NPR's Corey Turner is here to tell us more. Hi there.
5: Hey, Juana.
4: So, Corey, before we get into this new memo, can you just start by explaining these civil rights?

0: Tomorrow on the show, there's a unique wedding tradition in Philadelphia with more than a century of history behind it, the South Philly Serenade, where a groom serenades his bride-to-be in front of her parents' home.
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0: These are huge parties, sometimes bigger than the wedding itself. 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
4: This is Murray State's 91.3 WKMS. For WKMS News, I'm Shelby Ashley. Freshwater mussels are scattered throughout waterways in Kentucky and neighboring states like Tennessee and West Virginia, playing a vital role in maintaining healthy ecosystems. For the Appalachia Mid-South Newsroom, WKYU's Hope Heffley has more on why those populations have dwindled over the years.
5: At a facility in Frankfort, Kentucky Fish and Wildlife officials oversee efforts to house and breed some of the Commonwealth's most sensitive native species. Among the creatures in large tanks at pristine water is Kentucky's loneliest mollusk, the ringpink. It's a small mussel with a shimmery pink and purple center coated with thin brown rings on its outer shell, and it's endangered.
6: We've been looking for it for 20 years, and I've only found four, and we've not found any gravid females at all.
5: That's Monty McGregor, director of the Kentucky Department of Fish and Wildlife Center for Mollusk Conservation. He says Kentucky and neighboring states like Tennessee are home to over 100 species of mussels.
6: Sometimes, like a mile of the Ohio River, might have millions of mussels. But they're filter feeders, and they function in that capacity to clean our waters, and so healthy streams need healthy mussels.
5: North America has about 300 total freshwater mussel species, and McGregor says Kentucky boasts significant biodiversity.
6: The best populations of freshwater mussels in the world are right here in the southeastern United States, right here near Western Kentucky University, in the Green River in particular.
5: But not all of these mollusks are thriving. 36 species are rare or endangered, including the ringpink and the cat's paw, which was thought to be extinct in the 1990s. And McGregor hopes to prevent it from joining the 20 species that have disappeared completely.
6: So some of the species, like this cat's paw, we're the only one in the world that's raising it. And there's only one population left in the world. So we're trying to reestablish new populations throughout the country, not just in Kentucky.
5: McGregor says over the last century, freshwater mussel populations have experienced a tremendous decline, due in part to human activity like chemicals being dumped in waterways.
6: The water quality was bad for a while. Maybe it's improved now over the last 50 years, but the animals are so low and few in numbers that they can't reproduce.
5: The dwindling mussel population is bad news for the health of the region's streams. A single adult is capable of filtering debris from around 12 gallons of water each day. Stephen Price is a professor of stream and riparian ecology at the University of Kentucky. He says his team is looking for a smoking gun by analyzing human impact factors such as changes to land use and water chemistry. An early example of a man-made stressor was the construction of dams that prevented fish from freely traveling along streams. And this poses a problem since mollusks use fish as hosts for their larvae.
7: If that host is eliminated from that waterway, the mussels can't reproduce effectively. That's one of the obvious reasons. You know, we modified our waterways and that has caused the decline of many species.
5: But data also shows areas with relatively good water quality and no human modification are even feeling the impact. Price says it could be explained by a combination of factors, including competition from invasive species like the corbicula.
7: And we see, especially in some of our warmer waters, that corbicula influences recruitment and the food resources available for native species.
5: If more mollusks disappear, it would leave many other animals without a food source, and fish would also struggle to thrive in foggy, unfiltered water. Price says mussels also have beautiful and interesting traits, like how after starting as larvae the size of a grain of salt, they grow much larger. And the rings on their colorful shells show how old they are, similar to a tree.
7: Just appreciating the kind of those aspects of the mussels' biology are things that, you know, you can kind of get people a little more excited about them.
5: Researchers like McGregor with Kentucky Fish and Wildlife hope to learn more about the population decline so native ecosystems across the country can be preserved.
6: I don't think we ever want to lose an animal to extinction, but if we can step in and prevent that from happening, then we might not realize the benefit of it now, but maybe there's something that later on we will learn from mussels.
5: For the Appalachia Mid-South Newsroom, I'm Hope Heffley.
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4: This is 91.3 WKMS. Good afternoon, everyone. I'm Shelby Ashley. Coming up on All Things Considered, the U.S. and Iran have concluded the first round of high-level negotiations to end the war, with Vice President J.D. Vance sounding optimistic.
10: The final deal is the house. We set the foundation. We haven't built the house, but we've laid a successful foundation to get to a good place for the American people.
4: More on what the two sides have agreed to so far in about 15 minutes on WKMS. 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
3: 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I'm Juana Summers.
0: And I'm Scott Detrow. There are a few new rules premiering this World Cup, and one of them has been causing a lot of controversy. This is the hydration breaks. Soccer games are typically 90 or so minutes with a halftime, but now, for the first time ever, soccer's ruling body, FIFA, has been implementing two hydration breaks regardless of the temperature. FIFA says it's to protect players from the heat, but a lot of fans say it is a money-making scheme. And NPR's Jasmine Garst reports.
11: Okay, let me paint you a picture. You're watching a World Cup match. Things are heating up. Your team is looking unstoppable. You can just smell the goal. You're yelling very bad things at the TV screen. And then suddenly, the ref calls for a stop. It's time to hydrate. FIFA's new mandatory 3-minute hydration breaks happen around the 22nd minute mark and the 67th minute of the game. And FIFA says it's to counter the summer heat. Dr. Gregory Warriors, the head orthopedist for Northeastern University, says cramping due to dehydration is very common in these games, but there are other bigger concerns.
12: What you really want is to make sure no players are having heat stroke and heat exhaustion and different things that can be really deadly.
11: Warriors says players already take advantage of someone's injury or a foul to run to the sidelines and grab a gulp. So why not make it official and standardize it across all games, regardless of temperature? And after a recent noon match in Seattle, USA coach Mauricio Pochettino agreed.
13: It was tough to play for the player. I think it's necessary today. It's an open stadium, 12 o'clock in summer. It was good to have the water break to help.
11: But in Toronto, during the recent Ghana-Panama match, it was in the 60s and raining. And that led to many fans calling foul, especially because those breaks have become really lucrative spots for TV broadcasters. Riyath Al-Samari, chief sports writer for the Daily Mail, calls it, quote, a disgrace.
14: Certainly the cynic in me would look at that and say that this is purely a commercial device from an organization which has monetized almost every other aspect of football and at the cost of the actual game itself.
11: Unless you're paying for Telemundo's stream, which runs commentary during hydration breaks, you're watching ads. And according to the Wall Street Journal, a platform like Fox could make over $250 million in ad revenue from all the World Cup hydration breaks. It's not just that fans suspect this is a shameless money grab. In Queens, New York, in a neighborhood known as Little Columbia, the bars are pretty packed. Fans are watching the game against Uzbekistan. Colombia's team has been pressuring for another goal. It's coming. And then there's a hydration break, during which I catch up with superfan Carlos Meneses.
15: Eso es parar la emoción del juego. Eso es ilógico.
11: This is illogical, he says. Our players are trained to play at high altitudes and in the heat. This halts the excitement of the game. And this is the deeper fear soccer fans against hydration breaks have. That it's changing the very identity, the rhythm of the game. Any soccer fan will tell you, it's 90 minutes of agony and ecstasy in which you gotta think fast. And cynics say hydration breaks make the whole thing look suspiciously like it has four quarters, like the NFL and the NBA. Look, it is what it is, Manessa says, heading back to the game. Whether you're for or against it, at least in this cup, hydration breaks are here to stay. Jasmine Garst, NPR News, New York.

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1: 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Stay with us for World Cafe. 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